In December 1995, the NASA space probe Galileo ended its long mission by plunging into the atmosphere of the great gas giant Jupiter. Thousands of anxious scientists back on Earth eagerly anticipated the massive data that Galileo had been collating and was about to transmit. Monumental discoveries about this now believed inhabited world were about to be made. However, they were not the only scientists patiently recording this probe's movements and making their own discoveries. The scientists on Jupiter were even more surprised by this intrusion into their tranquil world. The probe was of a substance and type that was totally alien to them. It was solid, hard, and rigid, quite unlike their usual gaseous morphing creations. Their previously sacred scientific theories on life were suddenly shattered. A new life form was discovered in their own solar system. Sol 3, thought to be uninhabitable because of its poisonous oxygen-based atmosphere, was now the focus of Jupiter's scientists. Sol 3, it now appears, was infested with a destructive and aggressive life form, who, having wasted nearly all of its own planet's natural resources, were now planning to plunder Jupiter's rich hydrogen reserves. The Council of Elders met, and what became known as the genocide vote was passed. Under the banner, Retaliate First, plans for the total destruction of every human form and the conversion of Earth into a sulfur-based habited planet were drawn up, and the conquest of Earth had begun in earnest.

Things rearranged, we miss what is not the same. I learned the value of what we had taught by pain. Caught the rain, used it to wash my wounds. Learned the other side's grass wasn't as green. I bloomed, I grew. Took separation to get closer to you. You didn't let go and I held on too. Your arms were my armor. Karma cut us loose. You learned value, I learned truth. No one holds me down the way you do. But your feelings I let spill over and over and over. Just a cover for insecurities I couldn't show to hell. I had to face myself, my fears, my fails. Now I know there's nothing I can't do. I dance in the rain knowing I can swim too. Found liberation. Found my freedom. Where it begins is without you. I understand now. My only one.

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1: Don't forget, we're here for you, CSU.

tremble at the thought of what I've become. That sorry proud image in puddles leaves me crying rivers. These tender words are muted by the stench of life long before they could ever reach your ears. You relate to mere echoes of what never stops but in my mind. Entrails of truth left to scatter at the feet of humanity. Plain sight leaves sour taste in this parched mouth. Remain stricken with doubt as I exchange pounds with those who remind me what I was and confine me to chains with my blood.

if I will ever shake this feeling. Born grotesque physical, whose voice provokes wonderment. Smooth violet light briefly eases the horrid sounds from belly of mechanical beasts. And that itself is extinguished, as will be my voice, I suppose. From the silence arose a wail of freedom through violence. Am I permitted to vent thoughts recited a million times before? Fluid drench, I use drop onto middle America. Same concerns as my youth for blood, and yet I have to sit alone. The odd loud screech which may have startled a few from this middle poor Americana dream. The rest only to sleep. My speech, the soundtrack to their nightmares. Moonlight once again burns my image once again a million times into a million minds through crust-caked eyes who only pray to

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Vivid view of nothing that was ever here. Witness the subtle shifting of troubled souls towards a new mark in this wet sand. Enjoy the bland, mundane circumstance that led us to this staring match. Breathe deep within my

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1: Don't forget, we're here for you, CSU.

0: Suspense. Tonight, Mae May Whitty, as star of My Dear Niece, a suspense play produced, edited, and directed by William Spear.
1: My dear niece, I'm writing you this letter in explanation of certain recent actions of mine, about which you're probably curious. As you know, since that day 4 years ago when your dear uncle died, may he rest in peace, I've been living a busy, if lonely, life. Fortunately, in a city as small as Hilton, one has many friends, but they in no way could make up for the loneliness I felt. As you recall, you were continually urging me to try to get some sort of a position. And so finally I took your advice and placed an advertisement in our local paper. It was 6 weeks ago this next Friday that I inserted the ad. I'm sure you must have chuckled when you read it.
2: Widowed woman, genteel, some secretarial experience, drives own car, desires position of interest with reliable business house. Address Miss Emily Rogers, Box 2B, or phone Hilton 22412.
1: I was somewhat surprised to receive a reply the next morning. I'd finished my breakfast. Yes, you're right. I still drink a cup of hot water upon arising each morning. I'd finished at all events. And the phone rang. Hello?
3: Mrs. Emily Rogers, please.
1: This is she speaking.
3: I'm calling about the ad you ran in the evening paper yesterday.
1: Oh, yes.
3: I think I can offer you a position you'd be interested in, Mrs. Rogers. My name is Bruce.
1: How do you do, Mr. Bruce?
3: We have a very small publishing house, Mrs. Rogers, and need someone to take care of any of the contacts we might wish to make in your part of the country.
1: Aren't you from Hilton, then?
3: No. No, our offices are in Los Angeles, and we'd pay you $50 a week, providing you could use your home as an office, although there wouldn't be much office work required. As I say, the position primarily would be one of establishing contacts.
1: Why, it sounds fine, Mr.
3: Bruce.
1: Oh, it sounds fine, Mr. Bruce.
3: Good, good. Then consider yourself under salary beginning immediately, Mrs. Rogers. I'll phone you again as soon as there's something more definite for you to do.
1: And that's how I got the job. I assume naturally that I would immediately receive instructions from Mr. Bruce as to how I should go about establishing contacts. The first word I had after the telephone conversation was when the postman arrived the next Saturday with an envelope for me containing a check for $50. There was no return address on the envelope, and the check was a personal one, bearing no company name. It was signed R.L. Bruce. Three weeks went by in this fashion. Each Saturday I would receive the $50 check in the mail, but always the envelope was without a return address, and the check was a personal check. All the envelopes were postmarked Los Angeles, but other than that, I hadn't the smallest clue as to the identity of the company by which I was employed. I've always believed that money is very precious, and as your uncle, may his soul rest in peace, used to say, no self-respecting person would accept it without doing a lick of work for it. I was dissatisfied with the arrangement, and I'd tell this to Mr. Bruce when he phoned, that I wished to resign my position with his small publishing house. It was on the Wednesday, after the arrival of the third check, that I again received a telephone call from Mr. Bruce. He was charming, as he'd been on the first call, and before I had the chance to tell him my wish to resign...
3: Well, I have your first assignment for you, Mrs. Rogers.
1: Oh, I wanted to talk to you about that, Mr. Bruce.
3: Oh, getting impatient, were you? Well, this will keep you busy for a while.
1: Really?
3: Yes. Mr. Paul Stevens will arrive in Hilton this afternoon. Now, he's one of our most promising new authors, and I'm going to have to ask a big favor of you, Mrs. Rogers.
1: What sort of a favor, Mr. Bruce?
3: Well, Mr. Stevens has some rewriting on a novel we plan publishing in a few months, and too many people interrupt him here in Los Angeles, so I wonder, could you put him up at your home until he finishes?
1: Why, I don't know.
3: Oh, he'll be no bother, Mrs. Rogers, and of course all expenses will be covered. He has an awful lot of work to do.
1: Well, yes, I suppose I could.
3: Oh, that's fine, that's fine. It's just a place for him to get away. Oh, and one more favor.
1: Yes?
3: Just so we're sure he's not bothered, don't tell anyone he's staying with you.
1: And that's all I knew of the job, my dear niece. Well, at last I'd be doing something for my pay, which to me was very important. I waited around the house all day, afraid to leave, even to do my shopping, for fear I'd miss the telephone call from Mr. Stevens. It was quite late in the afternoon, almost 5 o'clock, when the telephone rang. Hello?
4: Mrs. Rogers?
1: This is Mrs. Rogers.
4: This is Paul Stevens, Mrs. Rogers.
1: Oh, yes, Mr. Stevens. I've been expecting your call. Where are you? I'll come and pick you up.
4: Oh, that's very kind of you. I'm at the corner of... Just a minute. The corner of Brookside and Sierra Madre.
1: The corner of Brookside and Sierra Madre. Fine. I'll be driving a black Buick convertible, and the right fender is dented. A parking station attendant did it.
4: Black Buick convertible. I'll be waiting. Bye.
1: Goodbye, Mr. Stevens. Oh, Mr. Stevens. Oh. I remembered I hadn't asked Mr. Stevens what he looked like, so that I'd be able to recognize him. But then I thought that Brookside and Sierra Madre is not a busy intersection, and that the chances of there being more than one stranger at the corner were slight. I left the house immediately and drove through town to where Brookside crosses Sierra Madre. The first nervousness I felt was when, arriving at the corner, I found myself faced with this problem of identification. There were many cars there, and a rather large and excited crowd gathered at the corner.
5: All right, now, come on, stand back, everybody. Oh, hello there, Mrs. Rogers.
1: Officer, what's happened?
5: A hit-and-run accident a few minutes ago.
1: How dreadful. Who was hit?
5: Well, a man about 35. No one I know.
1: Was he badly hurt?
5: He's dead.
1: Oh, that's awful.
5: Yeah.
1: Officer, I was supposed to meet someone. A gentleman here. A Mr. Paul Stevens. I don't suppose that this poor gentleman could be...
5: Well, the ambulance will be here in a few minutes, Mrs. Rogers. I'll call you when we find out who it is, if you like.
1: Would you? I'd be very grateful.
5: I'll call you later. All right, now, come on. Stand back here.
6: Mrs. Rogers? Mrs. Rogers?
1: Yes?
6: I'm sorry to have kept you waiting. I'm Paul Stevens.
1: Mr. Stevens? Oh, I'm so relieved.
6: Hmm?
1: Oh, of course. Please get in. The accident upset me. I was afraid for a moment it was you.
6: No, it wasn't me.
1: Won't you get in?
6: Thank you.
1: Have you had your dinner?
6: Yes, thank you, thank you. I'd like to go to your house, if you don't mind.
1: Of course, Mr. Stevens. It won't take long. I was really terribly relieved. And I thought what a worrier I was. Because for a few minutes, I really had been sure that Paul Stevens was dead. But now, everything was fine. I tried making conversation with Mr. Stevens on the drive home, but he seemed tired, not inclined to talk. So we drove quietly back through town into my house. We went inside, and I showed Mr. Stevens to his room, then went into the living room to tidy up. The telephone rang as I was setting out some ashtrays. Hello?
7: Hello, Mrs. Rogers. This is Officer Barnes.
1: Oh, yes, Officer. I'm glad you called. I wanted to tell you that I met...
7: I checked that identification for you.
1: Yes, well, that's what I wanted to tell you, Officer.
7: The name was Paul Stevens, all right. We had a handbill on him, is how we knew. He was wanted for a payroll robbery in L.A. And he wasn't hit by a car. He was thrown from a car. He was murdered. Hello?
1: I couldn't answer. I stood there, frozen with the telephone receiver in my hand, looking at the door to the hallway, where the man who called himself Paul Stevens stood smiling tightly, holding a gun in his hand. A gun that was pointed right at me.

0: My mouth felt frozen, my throat dry. I stared fascinated down the barrel of the gun pointing at me.
1: Mrs. Rogers? You there, Mrs. Rogers? Hello? Hello?
2: Thank him and hang up.
1: Hello, Mrs. Rogers. Are you all right?
0: Yes. Yes, I'm all right, officer. I was...
2: Thank him and hang up.
0: I was... Thank you, officer. He walked away from me then and sat across the room where he could watch me and also see anyone who might come to the front door. The gun rested in his lap. I stood and stared at him. My mind raced. I tried to think what to do. I was surprised when he spoke.
2: Sit down, if you like.
0: Who are you? Why did you tell me you were Mr. Stevens?
2: Sit down.
0: Who are you? How dare you pretend to be Mr. Stevens?
2: I'm stupid.
0: What?
2: I didn't think they'd find out who he was. I didn't know he was hot.
0: You killed?
2: Yes. I killed Paul Stevens.
0: That's all he would say. I tried to find out who he was and why he'd chosen me and why he'd killed Mr. Stevens and what he was going to do next. But he wouldn't answer me. He wouldn't say anything. He looked over at me occasionally and smiled. It was beginning to get dark. I got up to turn on the lights.
2: What are you doing?
0: It's dark. I thought I...
2: I like it dark.
0: My house doesn't look well in the dark.
2: We'll be going out in a few minutes, Mrs. Rogers.
0: Where are we going?
2: We're going out for dinner, Mrs. Rogers. You're going to be my dinner guest. Why did the cop call you?
0: How did you know who called me?
2: The phone upstairs. I was expecting a call. Why did he call you?
0: I thought you were dead. I mean, I thought Mr. Stevens was dead.
2: All right.
0: Oh, I...
2: All right. Get your face on, Mrs. Rogers. I have a very important engagement.
0: We left the house then, got in the car, and drove to a restaurant I'd never been in before. It's on the highway, out past the other side of town, and has quite a bad reputation. The man didn't know where it was, but he knew the name. All the while, I was trying to remember who he was. I say remember because there was something familiar about him. But what that something was, my dear niece, I couldn't for the life of me think. An attendant took the car when we arrived at the roadhouse and we went inside. We just sat down at a table when a small and very thin, dark-complexioned man slid into the seat next to the man who wasn't Mr. Stevens.
3: What are you doing here?
2: I had to come. It didn't work. They found out who he was.
3: Why didn't you stay hidden?
2: She knows I'm not Stevens. The cop told her.
3: You could stay at her house anyway, couldn't you? You have to come out where people can pick you up.
2: Take it easy, Al.
3: Nuts easy. What's the matter with you? Mary figures out a foolproof way for you to get rid of a guy and hide out right under the cops' noses. And you go and louse up the whole deal.
2: It's not loused up yet.
3: It will be if you don't get away quick.
2: Yeah, maybe. Oh, I don't think you've met Mrs. Rogers. Mrs. Rogers, this is Mr. Al Newholt, who owns this restaurant.
0: Oh, yes.
3: How are you? Look, you better get back to L.A.
2: What good would it do? Have you got any contacts in that part of the country?
0: Suddenly, I knew. I knew who the man was. Because as he talked to Al, I remembered that voice.
1: We need someone to take care of any contacts we might wish to make in your part of the country.
0: It was Mr. Bruce. The same Mr. Bruce who'd given me my job and sent me the checks and who called me that morning and told me to expect Mr. Stevens that afternoon and to put up Mr. Stevens at my home for a while.
3: How did they find out?
2: What?
3: You said they found out who he was. How?
2: He was hot. They had pictures and prints on him. I dumped him at the corner just before I met her.
0: You're Mr. Bruce.
3: He did that payroll job. What did you say?
0: He's Mr. Bruce.
2: That's very good, Mrs. Rogers. How did you know?
0: I just remembered your voice.
2: Well, it don't make any difference. You know too much about this anyway.
0: Doesn't make any difference.
2: You want me to take her with me, Al?
3: I don't want her around here. Somebody might see her car drive in. They'd look.
2: I think we'll go back to her house and start fresh. That way it'll be harder checking where she went.
3: Whatever you do, do it now. The crowd starts coming for dinner soon. Someone will see you.
2: Yeah. Shall we leave now, Mrs. Rogers?
0: Where are we going?
2: We're going to your house, Mrs. Rogers. After that, I'm not sure, but I think I'll have to kill you.
0: describe my fright. But it all seemed so hopeless. I suppose I was more resigned than frightened. We drove back through town, Mr. Bruce sitting very quietly next to me in the front seat. My car's not new, as you know, and although I've often trouble with it, I never before had the horn stick. But that night, it stuck. Right on the corner of Brookside and Sierra Madre.
3: Stop blowing your horn.
0: I'm sorry, Mr. Bruce. I'm not blowing my horn. It's gotten stuck.
3: Stop the car. Stop the car. Now, stay where you are, and don't try to drive away, see?
0: Yes, I see.
3: Okay, let's get out of here.
4: Oh, you got the horn fixed, Mrs. Rogers?
3: What's that?
4: Evening, Mrs. Rogers.
3: Tell him everything's okay.
4: Want me to fix that horn for you?
0: Mr. Mayers? No, thank you. It's all right.
4: Oh, it'll take me a second to fix it so you can use it.
0: Oh, well, never mind. Mr. Mayers, this is Mr. Paul Stevens.
4: Oh, pleased to meet you.
3: Yeah.
4: I see you pulled them wires to stop the horn. I usually take care of Mrs. Rogers' car myself. Makes me feel funny when something goes wrong with it.
3: Well, of course.
0: I'll bring it in the morning, Mr. Mayers.
4: Oh, no sense you're bothering Mrs. Rogers. I'll go along with you now if you like and take you home. Not safe driving without a horn.
0: Oh, I think that's an excellent idea.
3: I believe you said you wanted to show me the town this evening, Mrs. Rogers. Wouldn't you need the car?
0: Oh, well, I suppose...
3: I was looking forward to the drive.
0: No.
3: You don't mind?
0: Of course. You'll pick up the car, though, in the morning, Mr. Mayers. I had promised Mr. Stevens I'd take him for a ride.
4: Sure, of course.
3: Thanks for your trouble, Mr. Mayers.
4: Oh, glad to help. This is such a little town, we all know each other and like each other and like to help each other. That's so, Mrs. Rogers?
0: Yes.
4: Yes. Good night, Mrs. Rogers. I'm glad to have met you, Mr. Stevens.
0: The rest of the drive was uneventful. The street lights were on now, and flashes of light from them darted into the car and lighted up the sullen face of the man who sat tensely by my side. I tried to remember all the conversations I'd had with him, to find the reason for his choosing me out of all the people who must have placed advertisements that day as the person with whom he would hide out. For by now, my dear niece, I was convinced that Mr. Bruce had deliberately set out to murder Mr. Stevens for some reason and hide out in my house where the police would be most unlikely to look for him. But why my house? Why had he chosen me? When we got to my house, Mr. Bruce directed me to leave my car on the street, and we went up the dark pathway to the front door, Mr. Bruce a few steps behind me, all the way. It's quite dark tonight, isn't it?
3: Yes.
0: Why are we going inside?
3: I have to make a phone call.
0: Oh, I see.
3: Open the door. Douse that light.
0: Pardon me?
3: Turn off the light.
0: Oh, sorry.
3: Pull the blinds down on that window.
0: Yes.
3: All right, now the light. Now get the telephone. Ask long distance for Crestview 9177 in Los Angeles.

0: Operator.
1: I'd like long distance, please. Crestview 9177 in Los Angeles.
0: Crestview 9177. One moment, please.
2: Los Angeles.
0: Hilton calling Crestview 9177.
2: Crestview 9177. One moment, please.
0: Hello?
3: All right, give it to me. Mary, look. Meet me at ours as soon as you can get here. Something's wrong. No, I'm all right. I'll tell you later. Get here fast. Well, you got any pets you want to feed before we leave?
1: Where are we going?
3: A little trip. You ready to go? Don't answer that.
1: It might be the operator calling back. She'll wonder.
3: Well, okay, answer it. But I'm right here.
1: Hello?
4: Mrs. Rogers, this is Officer Barnes. Say, oh, yes, operator.
1: Oh, yes, operator.
4: Is he still there? Say, yes or no, operator.
1: Yes, operator.
4: Well, stall him a little. We're coming after him.
1: Thank you, operator. Dear Mr. Mayers, he'd understood me, and he told the police, and they were going to save me. You just can't imagine. I felt exactly like the heroine in a motion picture. I simply had to prevent Mr. Bruce from leaving the house. Just a few minutes, the officer said. Just time enough for them to get here.
3: All right, let's get going.
1: I wish I knew where we were going. Do I have to take anything with me? Will we be gone long?
3: Yeah. A long time.
1: Oh, then I need several changes of clothes. Now, let me think. My brown suit? Would the gray be better? It's older.
3: Come on, you won't need anything.
1: Oh!
3: Huh?
1: The heater.
3: What?
1: I left the heater on in the other room. I'd better turn it off. I wouldn't like anything to catch on fire while we're gone.
3: Fire? You mean those heaters could set the house on fire?
1: No, not really. I meant that... Well, I'd rather not pay a gas bill that's been run up against me because I'd neglected to turn the heater off.
3: Yeah. All right, but fast. Well? What's the trouble?
1: This thing always sticks. I never can fix it. I remember it did it last fall. I was just starting off to meet my niece, Mary. And...
3: Here, let me do it. There.
1: Oh, thank you. Oh, now I feel better about it. I'm sure there must be something I've forgotten. Now let me think.
3: Come on. You ready?
1: Yes. I'm ready. It was quiet on my street, peaceful and dark. All the neighbors' lights were out, except for the Gaineses across the way. One light was on upstairs in the back of their house. It threw a diffused pattern diagonally across the pavement, and I thought for a minute that I saw a figure move suddenly towards us. Mr. Bruce motioned me to go ahead, and I walked slowly down the path towards the car. I could feel Mr. Bruce a few steps behind me. Suddenly, it happened.
5: Hold on, hi, Bruce. What? Get down, Mrs. Rogers.
3: What?
5: Oh, there you are.
6: Mrs. Rogers, are you all right?
1: Yes, I'm all right. Thank you. I'm all right.

And there it is, Mary, the explanation I promised you. I feel as your aunt that I should tell you how you happened to be in the penitentiary. When Mr. Al in the roadhouse first mentioned your name, I was suspicious. But not until Mr. Bruce made the phone call to you did I begin to piece the story together. You had suggested the advertisement. Your husband answered it and implored me. If only you told me, my dear, that you'd gotten married when you were in Los Angeles. After all, I'm your only living relative, and I could have come to your wedding. Then this whole thing wouldn't have happened, would it, dear? Because I would have known Mr. Bruce all the time. Let me know after the trial what your new address is to be, and I will continue writing. As always, Aunt Emily.

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Because even when you know who's guilty, you always receive a startling surprise at the final curtain. In the Signal Oil program, The Whistler.

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0: I am the Whistler, and I know many things, for I walk by night. I know many strange tales hidden in the hearts of men and women who have stepped into the shadows. Yes, I know the nameless terrors of which they dare not speak.
1: And now, for the Signal Oil Company, the Whistler's strange story, 5 Cent Call.
0: It began simply with a telephone call, a 5 cent call. Private investigator Scott Howell made his report to attorney Rick Parker. It was routine enough, at least when the conversation began. And Scott had felt when he dialed Rick's number that his assignment would be complete. Mission completed. Rick seemed to agree, seemed pleased at Scott's first words into the phone.
2: It's all taken care of, Rick. I rented the cottage about an hour ago.
3: Good work, Scott.
2: Hey, I'll give you the address. 942 Ryder Street. Not a house near it.
3: 942 Ryder Street. Yeah, sounds good, Scott.
2: Yeah, I think this witness you want to hide will like it. There'll be no questions. She can stay there on ice till you need her for trial.
3: Fine.
2: Anything else, boss man?
3: No, just this. Forget you ever worked on this. You're all paid.
2: Yeah, very well paid.
3: Oh, just a minute, Scott. Someone's at the door.
2: Oh, sure.
4: What are you doing here?
5: You think you can get away with what?
3: Now, wait a minute.
5: I didn't come here to argue.
3: Listen to me. Don't...
2: Rick. Rick, can you hear me?
3: Ann.
2: Rick! Operator. Operator.
6: Operator?
2: Give me the police. Right away. It's an emergency.
0: You can't understand it, can you, Scott? The strange, violent scene that must have taken place at Rick Parker's apartment. You thought it was a lover's quarrel, just an exchange of words. But now you're certain it was something else, and you waste no time in contacting the police. 20 minutes later, you're facing a man you've talked to before, Lieutenant Perez of Homicide. He's quiet, but gently insistent, isn't he, Scott? A man you wouldn't want to go up against. But he does seem satisfied with almost everything that you tell him.
7: Yeah, that's all then, Scott. You phoned your client, Rick Parker, made your report.
2: Yeah, that's right.
7: Then he excused himself for a moment, stepped away from the telephone.
2: Right, and then I heard the voice, an argument.
7: With some woman.
2: Yeah, that's it. Well, that's all I know, Lieutenant Perez.
7: You, didn't hear any mention of the woman's name?
2: Name? No, I didn't. Rick just kind of... well, breathed into the phone, but he didn't answer when I called him.
7: All right, thank you, Scott. And for the call and the cooperation. Good night.
2: Good night, Lieutenant.
0: You wonder why you didn't mention Anne to Lieutenant Perez. But it's a part of your trade as a private investigator not to tell everything to anyone. Besides, you sense that you're onto something, and you wonder who the name belongs to. This mysterious Anne. The answer comes the following day in the newspapers. Simple enough, Scott. Rick Parker was once married to a showgirl. Her name, Anne. The same Anne who is now married to a very prominent doctor. You smile as you read about it. Tell yourself that you and Anne must have a little talk. The next day, you find the address and go there.
8: Yes?
2: Oh, hello. I suppose you're Ann.
8: I don't believe that we've ever met.
2: No, we haven't met. Howell's the name, Scott Howell. Private investigator. Errand boy, messenger.
8: Sorry, Mr. Howell, I have no errands to be run today.
2: Uh-huh.
8: And you can take your foot out of the door or I'll call my husband.
2: Oh, he's not in.
8: How did you...
2: Ann, please, you think a thoroughly schooled and practicing private eye would make that mistake?
8: What mistake?
2: The one I want to discuss with you. What you were doing in another man's apartment last night. Now, would I discuss such a situation in front of your husband? I happen to know Dr. Farrell's out of town.
8: Who are you?
2: I told you.
8: Never mind. Come in.
2: Oh, that's better, Ann. That's much better. Easier on the shoes. I'll take water with my scotch, if you don't mind.
8: I'm not getting you a drink, and you're not staying here long. Just long enough to
2: tell you exactly what I mean.
8: Yes.
2: You're in trouble, Ann.
8: Because of... What happened to Rick Parker?
2: Mm-hmm.
8: I divorced him several years ago. I haven't seen him. I wasn't in his apartment.
2: No? He spoke your name, baby. On the telephone.
8: Telephone?
2: Yeah, we were talking, Rick and I. He put the phone aside when you walked in. I heard the quarrel, the shots. And I heard him say your name. His last words. Anne. Well?
8: I have nothing to say.
2: Suit yourself. For now, I mean. I'll give you until tomorrow to think about it.
8: Or
2: I go to the cops.
8: Why? What are you mixing in for?
2: Oh, please, Anne. Rick Parker was a client of mine, paid me well, very well, for little jobs now and then. I lose some revenue, my bread and butter.
8: Is that what you want?
2: Well, not exactly bread and butter, no. Now, I'll take that drink
8: no.
2: and...
8: Okay.
2: You don't want to be chummy, huh? All right, I'll go quietly. And stay quiet if you'll send me $5,000 by tomorrow night. Oh, you'll find me in the phone book. Think it over, Anne. Cheap, I'd say.
8: You certainly are. You said you'd let me think about this. I think better alone, Mr. Howell. Do you mind?
2: No, I can take a hint. But I'll be waiting, and none too patiently. Not too patiently at all.
0: You wonder about Anne all that night, don't you, Scott? Because she doesn't seem to frighten very easily. Yes, Scott. You wonder a great deal about Anne and what she will do. But you have your answer the following evening when you arrive home. And there's an envelope in your mailbox addressed in a feminine hand. You open it, check the contents, and grin broadly.
2: $5,000.
6: Hello, Scott.
2: Oh, Lieutenant Perez, what's on your mind?
6: Oh, just wanted to check a few more points on the Parker case. I missed you at your office.
2: Yeah, I left early.
6: I was wondering about that telephone call, Scott. How long would you say you and Rick Parker talked?
2: Oh, maybe a minute at the most.
6: And up until you heard that other voice, Parker seemed normal, not upset about anything?
2: That's right.
6: I just wondered. All right, thank you, Scott.
2: Not at all.
6: Well, You got a letter.
2: Oh, yeah. Yeah, I belong to the Lonely Hearts Club, Lieutenant.
6: Mm-hmm. And she loves you?
2: Oh, she's crazy about me. We'll be exchanging pictures soon.
6: That should put an end to it.
2: Yeah. You're cute, too.
6: Think so, Scott? Maybe you should send her my picture. Good night.
2: Night.
0: Well, Scott, the payoff has begun, hasn't it? $5,000 in cash from Anne. And in the weeks that follow, it all falls into a familiar and lucrative pattern. You call on Anne again and again. And after each visit, the envelopes arrive with additional payments. It's going beautifully, isn't it? Until one evening when the expected payment is not in the mailbox. And an hour later, someone knocks on the door of your apartment.
2: Yeah? Anne.
8: That's right, Mr. Howell.
2: You shouldn't have come here.
8: We'll talk inside, if you don't mind.
2: Mind? It's a pleasure.
8: I'll get right to it, Mr. Howell. Scott, your little game of blackmail is all over.
2: Oh?
8: Have you seen tonight's papers?
2: Just the funnies.
8: I hope you enjoyed them, because this isn't so funny. You see, the police are on the trail of a woman, Nora Ralston. She was seen leaving Rick's apartment. They say she had something to do with a case he was working on.
2: Really?
8: They're certain she killed Rick, and they expect to have her in custody by tomorrow. That changes my position, Scott. I'm no longer a possible suspect.
2: Keep talking.
8: Gladly. There isn't much to say. Just what I'll tell the police when... if they ask me.
2: And that is?
8: Why, I was in Rick's apartment at the time he was shot. You see, he was bothering me. Rick didn't seem to get the idea that an ex-husband is no more than that. Couldn't believe I really love the man I'm married to now.
2: Yeah, well, I hope it's love with him, baby. He might not like the idea of where you were when he was out of town.
8: I think he'll understand when I tell him why I did it. To protect him, his professional reputation. Like Caesar's wife. A doctor's wife must also be above suspicion.
2: Yeah, but you're not. I told you, Rick called your name into the phone. I heard him. Ann.
8: Certainly you did. When this girl came there, I hid in the other room. That's why I didn't see her. Rick was calling to me after she shot him. He was calling for help.
2: Wait a minute.
8: The truth, Scott. And the police will believe me, especially when they've arrested her. They'll believe me. Not you.
2: Yeah, well, what about your husband? That bad publicity. If you go to the police, the newspapers
8: will
2: have...
8: The police will keep my name out of it, I'm sure. They'll be just as anxious to protect my husband's name as I was. And they'll be quite pleased to rid society of another blackmailer.
2: I guess you win. Look. Look, I'll give you $5,000 now, and in a couple of months
8: that
2: I'll give you some...
8: That won't do. You only gave me one day. But I'll give you until the end of the week to return all of it. The whole $15,000.
2: But there's no place I can...
8: That's too bad. Now that the shoe's on the other foot, it pinches. Doesn't it, Scott?
2: Plenty.
8: I'm sure it does. Remember, if you don't repay every cent by the end of the week, I go to the police and you go to prison.

0: 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A slick chick named Cynthia O'Farrell claimed gas cost kept her in a barrel. Till to Signal she turned and rapidly learned she could have both a car and apparel.
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0: Our congratulations to Mrs. Cook for her clever way of describing the good mileage you enjoy with Signal, the famous Go Farther gasoline. 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

0: Well, Scott, in a sudden change of events, the tables have turned, haven't they? Your hold over Ann, Rick Parker's former wife, is wiped away. And she's insisting on the return of the money you've managed to take from her. You're going to have trouble returning Ann's money, because you've spent a great deal of it. And then suddenly your thoughts turn to Nora. Nora Ralston, the woman the police are looking for. And as you think about her, a plan begins to take shape in your mind. Yes. But before you can make a move, you've got to find her. In the days that follow, you use every trick you've ever known, checking every angle carefully. Finally, from Rick's former switchboard operator, you get what seems like a good lead. Late that evening, you return to your office and make a phone call.
1: Hello?
2: Hello, Nora.
1: I'm sorry, you had the wrong...
2: Hold it, sweetheart. This is Scott Howell. Still there?
1: Yes.
2: Guess you read about it in the papers, huh? I was talking to Rick when he was killed. Overheard him quarreling with his killer.
1: I read about it.
2: I didn't tell the police what I overheard. That is, not all of it. Well, we talk it over?
1: Where are you now?
2: At the office. I'll meet you wherever you say.
1: Golden Gate Park in an hour, back of the museum.
2: Okay. I'll be driving a green convertible.
0: It's a break, isn't it, Scott? After days of searching for Nora Ralston, you finally found her. And now you've an appointment to meet her. It's the chance that you've been waiting for. As you drive your convertible up Gary Street, you tell yourself you'll have to move with caution in dealing with Nora Ralston. A dangerous woman, isn't she, Scott? She's already killed one man. And now, hounded by the police, there's no telling what she'll do. A few minutes before 8, you drive into the park and find Nora waiting for you back at the museum alone. As she slides into the seat next to you, a gun suddenly appears in her hand.
3: Just keep driving, Scott.
2: What's the idea?
3: The idea is I don't trust you.
2: Oh, now look, baby.
3: You wanted to talk, didn't you? All right. Drive out to the beach. We'll talk.

0: How about putting that gun away, sweetheart?
1: All right. But first drop yours on the floor.
0: Oh, sure, sure. Hey, but let me warn you, if you have any ideas about leaving me face down in a ditch along the road, you better forget them. I took certain precautions.
1: Such as?
0: A letter, for one thing. If anything happens to me, it'll wind up in the hands of the police. It'll be a cinch for the gas chamber, baby.
1: When you reported the murder to the police, why didn't you tell them then what you'd overheard?
0: Well, I figured it was a little too choice to pass on. Maybe I could use some of it at a later date, like now.
1: A shakedown. That's what I thought.
0: Call it anything you like. But I've got to have 10,000 bucks or I talk to the DA.
1: 10,000?
0: It's worth every cent of it. Listen, sweetheart, the cops don't have a thing on you. Sure, you were seen leaving Rick's apartment. But that doesn't prove you killed him.
1: That's right, it doesn't.
0: Well, then why did you run?
1: Obvious, isn't it?
0: Yeah. Because you didn't know what I'd do. Huh? You didn't know whether I'd open up or not. See how important I am to you, baby? I could cinch this case against you.
1: You are very important to me, Scott. But I don't even have enough cash to get me out of town as far as I want to go.
0: How about your jewelry? I know you've got quite a bit. Rick was generous, real generous.
1: Yes, Rick was generous. I still have every piece of jewelry he gave me. It's worth at least...
0: 15 grand, I know. I got the stuff for him.
1: It was hot, wasn't it?
0: Well, not exactly, no. It was just sort of simmering.
1: So you won't have much trouble getting rid of it?
0: No trouble at all. Should bring around 10,000.
1: 10,000?
0: Mm-hmm.
1: Good. I was counting on your help. That's why I agreed to meet you.
0: Help? What do you mean?
1: I've got news for you, Scott. They're not going to blackmail me. But I'm willing to make a deal, convert my jewelry into cash, and I'll split it with you.
0: Split it? Oh, no. Now, I need the whole 10,000.
1: Don't be silly. I'll need at least 5 to get as far away from here as possible. You don't want the police to catch up to me, do you?
0: Why should I care if they do?
1: Look, pal, I happen to know a lot about you, those deals with Rick.
0: So what?
1: For a smart lawyer, Rick talked too much. He told me about the deals the two of you pulled on some of his clients. That old man in Mill Valley, for instance, the will he left. $50,000 to Rick. A forgery, Scott. You had it done. You got a nice cut out of it.
0: Now, wait a minute. Wait.
1: There were other deals, too. I could tell the DA all about them. An investigation could send you to San Quentin for 30 years. So you see, you just can't afford to have me picked up by the police now, can you?
0: No, I guess I can't.
1: I'm being very generous, you know, giving you half the money, but then I need your help. And I'm willing to pay for it.
0: Now, look, I've got to have 10,000.
1: No, Scott. 5. That's all. For that, you help me get out of town, and you'll keep your mouth shut.
0: All right. Where's the jewelry?
1: Drive me back to town. I'll pick it up and call you at your office, say, around 10.
2: You made up your mind instantly, didn't you, Scott? When Nora refused to give you more than $5,000, you knew exactly what you had to do. You need the $10,000 to repay Ann Farrell, and that means you have to double-cross Nora. More than that, silence her forever. Because you can't take the chance of having her picked up by the police and talking. You're sitting at your desk waiting for Nora's call when a few minutes before 10... you have an unexpected visitor.
3: Hello, Scott.
0: Oh, Lieutenant Perez.
3: Mind if I come in?
0: Well, I was just about ready to close up shop. What can I do for you?
3: What do you know about Nora Ralston?
0: What makes you think I know anything about her?
3: I was just wondering. You were working for Rick Parker.
0: Sure.
3: He knew Nora Ralston quite well, I understand.
0: Yeah, so I read in the papers.
3: Rick ever talked to you about her?
0: No. We never discussed his private life. And Nora was his private life. Oh, excuse me. Hello?
4: Scott?
0: Yeah. Oh, it's Mrs. Ansley.
4: Nora.
0: Yeah, I know.
4: You're not alone?
0: No.
4: Police?
0: That's right. Nothing to get alarmed about. Everything's going swell.
4: Can you meet me?
0: Of course, Mrs. Ansley.
4: I'll be at the corner of Divisadero and Jackson in half an hour.
0: Right.
4: Be sure you're not followed.
0: Don't worry, Mrs. Ansley. I won't be. Bye. That was a client, Lieutenant. Nice old lady from Philly. Well, as I was saying...
3: Sure, sure, sure. I'll be running along.
0: Yeah, I'll walk out with you, Lieutenant.
2: In the street, you watch Lieutenant Perez until he's out of sight. Then quickly you get into your car and drive into the Mission District. From time to time, you glance at your rearview mirror and finally swing across Market Street and up Fillmore. And then, certain you're not being followed, you turn into Jackson Street and pull up at the corner of Divisadero.
0: Get in, Nora.
1: You're late.
0: I just wanted to make sure I wasn't being tailed. What's a suitcase for? Moving?
1: You found me, didn't you? I thought it would be a smart idea to get out before the police did.
0: Well, your troubles are over.
1: Huh? What do you mean?
0: That little hideout Rick asked me to find.
1: Oh?
0: 942 Ryder Street. Rent's paid for a couple of months. Nice, quiet neighborhood. You'll be quite safe there, baby, until I can sell your jewelry. We'll drive over there now. Oh, by the way, got the jewelry with you?
1: In the suitcase.
0: Oh, fine.
1: You're not going to try anything, are you, Scott? You're going to play it smart.
0: Oh, very smart.
1: You better. Or I'll make an awful lot of trouble for you.
0: Yeah, I know, sweetheart. I know.
2: Yes, you're well aware of that

0: Oh, no, you wouldn't kill me, Scott.
1: Of course not. You're going to commit suicide with your own gun.
0: No, Scott, you wouldn't do that. I know you wouldn't.
1: That just goes to show how wrong a dame can be, sweetheart.
2: You've heard me tell how Signal Oil Company has grown from a few stations in Southern California into a coast-wide organization serving six western states from Canada to Mexico. That growth has in large measure been due to one policy, which Signal has consistently followed for 19 years, to make every product that bears the name Signal ever better and better. 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
3: It's over, isn't it, Scott? Nora Ralston is dead. The police will find her body in the cottage in the remote little hideout, a suicide. The murder weapon, the same gun she used to kill Rick, will be in her hand. And the case will be closed. In a few days, you'll dispose of her jewelry quietly through your contacts. And you'll have enough money to pay Ann Farrell every cent you owe her. Keep her from going to the police, telling them that you were blackmailing her. Now you pick up Nora's body, place it in a chair. And then as you're about to put the gun in her hand, you hear the door open behind you. Suddenly the lights go on.
4: Hello, Scott.
1: Lieutenant.
4: Yeah, drop the gun.
5: Nora Ralston. Well, well.
1: Now, look, Lieutenant Perez,
4: Stay
1: I can tell you...
4: Scott.
5: You know, we've been waiting for a long time for someone to show up here. Didn't expect you, though.
1: What do you mean, waiting over?
5: We've had this place watched since the night Rick Parker was killed.
1: You've been watching this... Wait a minute, that can't be. How did you...
5: How did we know about it? Simple. The night Rick was murdered, we found an address on his telephone pad. This address. It's your own fault, Scott. Should have realized, when you give an address to someone over the phone, they usually write it down on the phone pad.

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So, of course, they must be your own compositions. Featured in tonight's story were Gerald Moore, Virginia Gregg, and Betty Lou Gerson. The Whistler was produced and directed by George W. Allen, with story by Adrian Jeandot, music by Wilbur Hatch, and was transmitted to our troops overseas by the Armed Forces Radio Service. The Whistler is entirely fictional, and all characters portrayed on The Whistler are also fictional. Any similarity of names or resemblance to persons living or dead is purely coincidental. Remember, at this same time next Sunday, another strange tale by The Whistler.

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0: In The Story of Markham's Death, a suspense play produced, edited, and directed for Shenley by William Spear.
3: You say Phil Martin's run dry?
4: Well, I didn't make it up. My wife got it from Ann. Hasn't written a word in 6 months.
5: Yes, and I got it from Peterson, his publisher. They've dropped him from their spring list. Well, bye-bye, Dean of American Mystery Writers. I'm glad to see him go.
3: Phil Martin. I thought that guy'd write from the grave. I don't understand it.
4: I guess it happens to the best of us. Hope he saved his money, but I suspect he hasn't.
3: Phil Martin run dry. I don't get it. I don't get it.
6: No, I didn't get it either. Unless you border on that fringe of abnormality which marks you as a writer, you can't possibly understand the complete futility you feel when your talent is suddenly turned off like a waterspout. I spent as much time staring at the blank paper in my typewriter as I ordinarily spent in writing an entire novel. Oh, Anne could sympathize with me because she loved me. But I didn't need Anne's stupid sympathy.
7: Phil, darling, I'm sure it's only temporary.
6: Temporary? Anne, I can't even write a decent 10-word telegram. Well, it's no use, Anne. I'm afraid I'm through.
7: Oh, no, you can't be. Not anyone as great as you. Phil, maybe you've done too much. Darling, maybe you'll rest. Why don't you rest for a few months?
6: I've been resting.
7: Well, I mean, get away.
6: Yes, that's my last chance, dear. I'm going to do just that. I'm going abroad.
7: Abroad? Oh, honey, when are we going?
6: We aren't going. I am.
7: Philly, is this a way of letting... I mean, you...
6: Oh, don't worry, dear. I'm not running out on you. I'll just be gone for a few months.
7: Well, just a few months.
6: Yes, alone. And I told you when I first met you, I'm a complex person. I'm difficult to understand.
7: Yes, dear, I know that. But I thought I understood you.
6: Well, you can't. Nobody can.
7: But I love you, Phil.
6: And I love you, Anne, but that doesn't change matters. I'm going to England for a few months by myself. You don't have a thing to worry about. You keep your apartment and wait for me. The rent's paid through the first of the year. I'll be back before that. Anne Fleming was the beautiful, not overly intelligent type of girl I've associated with since my divorce. Her only family was a half-brother, a petty hoodlum whose habit of always wearing gloves won him the imposing nickname of Kid Gloves. That hadn't helped when he ran his car into a storefront, killing two people just a block from where he'd held up a tavern. Kid Gloves had gone to jail 3 months before I met Anne to serve 40 years for manslaughter and robbery. A very corny plot, the whole thing, including Anne. As I roamed around London, I thought maybe a visit in this city of great mystery tradition would be my answer. And it was. The second day, while wandering around aimlessly in the bombed-out and still unrepaired section of Bloomsbury, I stumbled onto my last inspiration quite by accident. Oh, say, when was all this hit?
8: Oh, right at the start of the war, sir.
6: Oh, then this isn't V-bomb damage.
9: Lord, no, Governor. As a matter of fact, the old house across the street had it the first night Jerry come over.
6: Uh-huh.
9: I'd almost say it was the first house to be hit in the war.
6: Oh, well, did it take only one bomb to level it like that?
9: Well, how many do you think it takes? They've cleaned it up a bit now. Old house, that, too. Built back in 1750.
6: Really?
9: Yeah, pretty well known. Lots of Yanks made their digs there, before the war, that is. A Yankee writer stayed there once when he was here. What was his name, Ducky?
8: Oh, E.P. Rowe. No, Poe.
9: Oh, that's it.
6: Poe? Say, you don't mean Edgar Allan Poe, do you?
8: That's him.
6: What? Edgar Allan Poe once stayed in that house?
8: That's right. American writer. Acquaintance of yours?
6: Well, hardly a contemporary.
8: What?
6: Oh, nothing.
8: My little Halbert was playing in the rubble there Tuesday last and dug out a box of junk. Maybe some of it was Mr. Poe's. Like to see it?
6: Why, yes, certainly. Well, it's vaguely possible. I looked through the battered steel box. The woman provided me with a cup of tea as I spread the contents out in front of me. It was thrilling somehow. To think that these dusty things perhaps had once belonged to the man who had invented the detective story more than 100 years ago. As she went out and I replaced the trinkets, I snagged the faded, musty gray satin lining of the box and accidentally tore it. Trying to get it back together, I only ripped it further. I put my hand under the lining to straighten it, and something fell out. It was a waterproof packet containing 3 yellowed sheets of paper written in a small, fine hand. At the bottom of the third page was the name Edgar Allan Poe. I slipped the packet into my pocket and returned the box.
8: Find anything?
6: No. Just as you said, a lot of worthless trinkets. By the way, I ripped the lining as I was putting everything back.
8: Oh, that's all right.
6: Oh, no, I'd like to give you something for your trouble and for my clumsy damage. Here. And thank you so much.
8: £5? Oh, I say, £5. But the old thing probably ain't worth a threepenny bit.
6: Well, your time, your trouble, and your courtesy are, though. Thank you very much.
8: But £5? Oh, I say.
6: £5 for an original Edgar Allan Poe manuscript. It was a short story written by Poe during his brief stay in England many years before his rise and subsequent fall. As I read and reread the manuscript, I realized that it was an experiment in a completely new mystery technique. Here, in effect, was what Poulte had never discovered in his thesis on the existence of only 32 basic dramatic situations. Suddenly, I realized I was the only one who knew this story, and that I could put it to better use than as a museum piece. Why, here indeed was the 33rd situation. Why, in my hands it could blossom forth as a novel, a film, a radio play. I was about to be reborn, and literary immortality was at my fingertips. I began writing in London and all the way back home. It took me 6 months to complete my work, and then, with everything finished, I burned the original Poe composition and sent the novel off to the publisher. Then I called Anne.
10: Will it be a big success, darling?
6: Big success? Well, I've never been as confident of anything in my life.
10: Oh, that's wonderful. They said you were through.
6: I told you. A rest was all I needed. A change of scenery.
10: I'm proud of you, Phil. I'm so proud.
6: I'm glad.
10: Maybe now, Phil, you'll think differently about things.
6: I'm so glad.
10: Phil, you aren't even listening to me.
6: Huh? I'm sorry, dear. Look, Anne, I'm going to be pretty busy for the next few weeks. Now, I won't be able to see you very often.
10: Oh, I should think you'd have time now that the...
6: Well, I haven't, but we'll see.
10: We have a date tonight.
6: Well, I'm going to the Mystery Writers' Banquet tonight.
10: And tomorrow?
6: Well, okay, but I'll come over for you at 8 o'clock, and for once, will you try to be ready on time? Every year on the anniversary of Edgar Allan Poe's birth, the Mystery Writers of America hold a banquet similar to the Academy Award banquet. Instead of awarding Oscars, they give Edgars for the outstanding works of the year. All of a sudden, everybody was looking at me.
11: Now I have a special Edgar to give. This special award goes to the first writer to discover a new and startling different approach to the mystery story since the death of our patron saint, the great Edgar Allan Poe himself. Philip Martin, for your novel, Markham's Death.
6: Special Edgar for an idea plagiarized from Edgar Allan Poe. The end had justified the means, and I knew that the original manuscript was now only ashes. I was the only one who had ever seen it. I was completely happy and enjoying my victory after the banquet in the quiet of my own home.
12: Mr. Martin?
6: Yes, speaking.
12: This is Dr. Selgrove.
6: Dr. Selgrove?
12: Yes, I'm head of the Academy of American Letters. I want to congratulate you, Mr. Martin. I was at the banquet tonight.
6: Oh, well, thank you, sir.
12: Well, yes, indeed. I've been collecting data on Edward Allan Poe all my life. Your work was in the finest traditions of Poe.
6: Well, that is the supreme compliment, Doctor.
12: Mr. Martin, what did you find behind the lining in that steel box in London?
6: What?
12: It was you, wasn't it?
6: Well, I don't know what you're talking about.
12: Yes, in the truest Poe tradition. So much so that I have reason to believe your idea was once Poe's.
6: Now, look, Doctor, I hope you haven't spread this misinformation around. Why, you're wrong, of course, but... Well, even the faintest suggestion could do me irreparable harm.
12: If you mean, have I been discreet, sir, I have, until now.
6: Well, look, how do you want me to disprove this ridiculous accusation?
12: I'm at the Academy every day. I'll be there tomorrow night until 9:30. The doors close at 8, but I'll wait for you.
6: That will be fine, Doctor. I'll be there around 9. And as I set the receiver back on the hook, I wondered just how much he actually knew and what I would have to do to silence him.
0: For Suspense, Roma Wines are bringing you Mr. Kirk Douglas in the story of Markham's death. 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
0: And now, Roma Wines bring back to our Hollywood soundstage Kirk Douglas as Philip Martin in the story of Markham's death, a play well calculated to keep you in suspense.

0: hands of the clock on the wall seemed drugged. They moved so slowly that day. My appointment with Dr. Selgrove was for 9 p.m. I was to be at Ann's at 8. I figured about 20 minutes would wipe that slate clean.
1: Hello, honey. I'll be ready in a minute.
0: I said I'd be here at 8.
1: Oh, dear. It isn't 8 already, is it?
0: Yes, it's after 8.
1: Oh, I thought it was only about 7:30. I'll hurry.
0: Well, there's no reason.
1: Are we going out?
0: No, Ann, we're not going out. As a matter of fact, we're never going out again.
1: What?
0: I'm sorry, Ann. This is the last time we'll see each other.
1: But Phil, I've told everyone that...
0: Well, what have you told everyone?
1: That we were going to be married.
0: Well, you shouldn't have. Did I ever say I'd marry you? No, I was married once and it doesn't work for me.
1: This would be different.
0: Oh, would it? I don't think so. You see, Ann, you're taking up too much of my time.
1: But I wouldn't get in the way, Phil. You know
0: you're
1: that.
0: You're also taking up too much of my thoughts. I probably hit that bad slump a few months ago because of you.
1: Phil.
0: Oh, it wasn't your fault. It was mine for not realizing it.
1: Phil, you really mean
0: that... Oh, now look.
1: What about me? What about me? What am I going to do?
0: You'll get over it. Here, this should help.
1: What's that?
0: Take it. Just what you like. A roll of nice, clean, new $50 bills. Feel better now?
1: You think you can buy everything with money, don't you? Well, you can't. And stop drumming with that letter opener.
0: Oh, sorry, I didn't realize. Well, that takes care of everything, doesn't it? We're still friends?
1: No, we'll never be friends. Phil Martin, you're rotten. You're rotten and you're conceited and you're everything I've ever... I hate you.
0: I said I don't like scenes. Goodbye, Ann.
1: Get out of here. Get out.
0: As I left her apartment, I paused to look at my watch. It was 8:30. I noticed a man fade back into the darkness of a doorway, but outside of the fact that he looked vaguely familiar, I thought nothing more of it. I felt as though a weight had been lifted from my shoulders, at least from one shoulder, and I was on my way to lift the weight from the other one. The Academy of American Letters was just a short distance from Ann's apartment.
2: Mr. Martin?
0: Yes. I take it you're Dr. Selgrove.
2: That's right. Sit down, Mr. Martin.
0: I'll stand, thank you. You were at the banquet last night. I remember seeing you.
2: And when I saw you, I knew my search was over. You fit the description just like the missing piece in a jigsaw puzzle. I knew you were the man Mrs. Carruthers described.
0: Well, who is Mrs. Carruthers?
2: The woman who gave you the steel box. The box which must have contained the Edgar Allan Poe manuscript you so skillfully rewrote.
0: Preposterous.
2: You deny that you were in London?
0: Well, no, but...
2: Or that you found the box and examined it?
0: Well no, but
2: Martin, a poverty-stricken woman like Mrs. Carruthers couldn't forget a man who gave her £5. She could forget seeing him slip a packet into his pocket. That is, until someone came along and gave her £10 to refresh her memory.
0: For £10, she probably dreamed up the whole story. Look, you say you know something of Poe. And you know that the time he spent in London was long before his prominence as an author. Why, for all we know, he didn't write a line during his entire stay there.
2: Mr. Martin, I've devoted my life to gathering information about Edgar Allan Poe. It's my hobby as well as my job. I've been looking for one missing manuscript for a long time. A manuscript whose existence I learned of by chance.
0: What are you talking about?
2: This letter which Edgar Allan Poe wrote to a cousin in Boston during his London visit. Fine piece, isn't it?
0: Well, what about it?
2: Well, let me read it to you. He says, "My new theory for a tale of murder is a form of induction as opposed to deduction. I refer to it as Markhamism after the title character. My first draft manuscript is stored behind a satin curtain built of steel to age and mellow until such a time as I may produce it without being turned mad."
0: I see.
2: Dear me, you were overconfident, Martin, calling your novel Markham's death. Not only didn't you change the process, you didn't even alter the name.
0: And if I should admit to all this, what would be your price?
2: Now, Mr. Martin, money's of no consequence. I'm a student, a collector of American letters. All I want from you is the manuscript.
0: Impossible.
2: In return for my everlasting silence. Possessing the manuscript is payment enough. I have no desire to ruin you. Unless, of course, it should become necessary for me to do so.
0: How would I know you wouldn't show it?
2: Certainly you don't question my word.
0: The manuscript has been destroyed.
2: Don't expect me to believe that.
0: It's the truth. I burned it.
2: Well, if you want to be difficult, I won't agree with you, Mr. Martin. Pity you won't cooperate. I'll just put this letter back in the safe, and then tomorrow we'll see.
3: Panic fled with the return of cold logic. Dr. Selgrove was unquestionably dead. I had to act quickly because speed was essential. I knew that from what I myself had often written. I took the letter and pocketed it to be burned later in the privacy of my own home. There would be no suspicious ashes for the police to sift. The bookend was the only thing I touched. I carefully filled the wash basin with hot water and dropped the bookend into it, smearing and obliterating any fingerprints. Now, I had to work backwards. The average murderer establishes his alibi first. But in my case, I had to establish it behind me and cover my time.
0: Most people are careless about exact times and can be off many minutes, especially in their recollection. Have you ever looked at your watch, then had someone ask you the time only to find that you had to look again? Yes, Anne would work as my alibi. I couldn't confide in her, but she was careless about time. But what of the man I'd seen in her hall at 8:30? Suddenly, I knew. It was Anne's brother, Kid Gloves Fleming. Now that I thought about it, I knew I recognized him from his pictures. He'd obviously escaped from prison and had gone to Anne for help. Yes, Anne would be more than happy to say I'd been with her until 8:45. Unobserved, I hurried back to her apartment house. In front of the building, I hailed a passing taxi and entered at precisely 9:05.
4: Where to, mister?
0: The Milford Club on 59. Not many taxis in this neighborhood, are there?
4: Were you waiting long?
0: 10 or 15 minutes. I wanted to be at the club by 9. Oh, it's almost that now.
4: Is that all? I thought it was later. Oh, well, I'll get you there fast.
0: Oh, that's all right. There's no hurry.
4: Oh, good evening, Mr. Martin.
0: Oh, good evening, Henry. Well, not many coats being checked tonight, are there?
4: No, sir. But look at all those hats.
0: Let me see. Seems as though I've misplaced my watch.
4: Oh.
0: Have you the time, Henry?
4: Why, sure. It's 20 minutes after 9.
0: Oh, thanks. Well, I seem to be losing everything tonight.
4: Oh, what's wrong?
0: Well, I've dropped my notebook. Oh, I must have dropped it in that taxi.
4: Was it important?
0: Well, just to me. I had some personal notes in there. Oh, look, I wonder, Henry, if you'd call the cab company for me and ask if it's turned in.
4: Oh, sure.
0: Thanks. My name and address are engraved in the cover. As a matter of fact, I even recall the name of the driver.
4: Good.
0: It struck me as unusual. It was Alonzo P. Alonzo.
4: I'll take care of it for you.
0: Thanks. Oh, and you might add that I'll post a $25 reward. Then I went down to see Lieutenant John Kirkland of Homicide. We'd been classmates, and I'd spent many an evening at headquarters discussing our favorite subject, crime.
5: Well, well, well. Hello, hello, Phil.
0: Hiya, Johnny. Anything on the docket?
5: Just routine.
0: Mind if I sit in? I want to get my mind off Anne.
5: Anne? Well, what's the matter?
0: Oh, you know, Johnny, the usual. I wrote Finney to our little romance, and, well, she wasn't too happy about it.
5: Still a dog with the women, eh, kid? Oh, say,
0: hmm?
5: Say, this is a coincidence. Remember that wild kid brother of Anne's?
0: Kid brother? Oh, you mean the one they call Kid Glove?
5: Mm-hmm.
0: Well, I remember reading about him. Why?
5: Well, he broke out of jail late this afternoon.
0: Uh-oh. Say, Anne'll certainly be worried.
5: Well, she won't have to worry anymore.
0: What?
5: Yeah, they caught him down at the railroad station trying to get out of town.
0: What? Are they bringing him in?
5: Yeah. Stiff.
0: Oh.
5: Yeah, the poor fool decided to shoot it out, and he picked a crack shot like O'Malley to draw on.
0: Well, is O'Malley all right?
5: Oh, sure, O'Malley's always all right. But the kid's dead.
0: Oh.
5: This is going to be tough on Anne. Even though they didn't get along, he's still her brother.
0: Well, she'll get over it. I guess it's better this way.
5: That's a funny thing, though. He was still wearing those kid gloves, and he had a roll of new $50 bills that would choke a horse.
0: Now I understood. Anne's brother had visited her just after I left, and she'd given him the money. Well, I was completely relaxed now. The only person who could possibly spoil my perfect story was dead.
5: Oh, pardon me, Phil, please.
0: Sure.
5: Hello. This is Kirkland speaking. Oh? When? I see. Who? Philip Martin.
0: Huh?
5: Why, he's right here. I said he's right here.
0: Oh, is it for me?
5: Just a second, Phil, please. Yeah. Okay. Let me know. I'll send him right out.
0: Hey, what's up, Johnny? I thought that call was for me.
5: No, it wasn't for you, Phil. It was about you.
0: About me?
5: Yeah. Where were you this evening?
0: I told you. I had dinner, went over to see Anne, and then met you.
5: Well, weren't you anyplace else, sir? Are you sure?
0: Of course I'm sure. Say, Johnny, what is this, the third degree?
5: Do you remember what time you left Anne's?
0: Well, I must have left about 9:15. Yes, I'm sure of that. It was just about 9 when I caught my cab.
5: Was anyone with you?
0: At Anne's? No, we were alone.
5: Couldn't you be mistaken? Couldn't you have been someplace else, maybe at 8:15 or 8:30?
0: No.
5: Why, Phil, why do you play right into my hands? Why do you make it impossible for me to help you?
0: What are you talking about?
5: Murder, Phil. I'm arresting you for murder.
0: In a few hours, I'm going to be executed for the murder of Dr. Selgrove. But the police don't know that yet. You see, although I'm innocent of the crime I'm scheduled to die for, I'm powerless to save myself. Yes, I backed out of my own crime successfully. Only I set myself squarely in the middle of a worse one. The only way I can save myself is by telling that I was busy killing Dr. Selgrove at the time I'm supposed to have killed Anne Fleming. I know that Anne was killed by her brother, but there's no way of proving it. The letter opener he plunged into her chest still had my fingerprints, slightly smeared by his kid gloves. Robbery was ruled out because nothing was disturbed. Snooping neighbors had heard Anne and me quarrel and had heard her scream around 9:15. They suspected that I had hit her and nothing more. But it placed the time exactly. Exactly as I had placed myself in her company during that time. Well, I see where they dug up another original, hitherto unknown manuscript by Edgar Allan Poe in somebody's closet in Fordham, New York. It's all about a man who builds such a perfect alibi for himself that he gets executed for the wrong murder. Well, I'm glad they only found it today, after I had already written the above confession. Otherwise, they'd say I'd been plagiarizing Poe again.

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0: Kirk Douglas may soon be seen in the Hal Wallace production, I Walk Alone. Tonight's suspense play was written by Bob Platt. Next Thursday, same time, you will hear Richard Ney as star of Suspense. 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In the coming weeks, Suspense will present such stars as Louis Jourdan, June Havoc, Dennis O'Keefe, Marsha Hunt, and others. 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

the Hornet. He hunts the biggest of all game, public enemies that even the G-Men cannot reach, the Green Hornet.

0: adventurers at Devil's Playground. The events and characters depicted in this drama are fictitious. Any similarity to actual persons, living or dead, is purely coincidental.
1: And a shooting gallery. Is it always so crowded here, Lowry?
2: Sure, well, all season. People come down here to go swimming on the beach.
3: They wander around evenings, taking in all the excitement.
2: They don't tell me you've never been here before.
1: First time, cross my heart. I was meant to, but after leaving the newspaper, well, you know how it is.
2: Even those newspaper hounds get a day off once in a while.
1: Anyhow, Mr. Reed suggested I come out here with you, so here we are.
2: Yes, with orders to see how all these phenomenal concessions are going.
1: Why did Mr. Reed want me to go? I'm a secretary, not a reporter.
2: So we look like the rest of them. Couple out for a good time.
1: Mr. Dollar,
2: here's the roller coaster, Casey.
4: What
2: do you think of it?
5: Mr. Reed doesn't want you.
6: Johnny, I can't understand this, Reed, since I get back.
5: Oh, well, I close the door.
3: Well, Miss Jakes, I hear you and Lowry ran into a lot of excitement last night.
1: Yes, we did, Mr. Regan. We've been out all this morning talking to people about it.
2: Maybe she'd rather be a reporter than a secretary, boss.
4: She'd do all right, too.
2: You got anything that the Sutler can use?
4: Boss, we got plenty.
1: You know about the accident last night?
2: Well, yes, we already had that story in. What I want now is the facts on who's responsible for it.
4: In the bag, Mr. Regan. We got enough to call out the militia and have that roller coaster padlocked.
1: It isn't safe, Mr. Regan.
2: Sure of that? Statement made by the owner after the accident blamed it on a stick that had been lying across the rail.
4: And that's what he said, boss. By the time we got past the cops and took a look, well, they might have fixed things up.
2: What about the safety inspector?
1: That's just it, Mr. Reed. He gave him a clean bill of health on it.
2: And why are you so sure it wasn't really an unfortunate accident?
4: Here's why, boss. These little statements.
2: And where they from? Some of the injured passengers?
1: No, Mr. Reed. The passengers only knew there was an accident. They didn't know how it happened.
2: Well, I don't
4: These
2: see...
4: statements are from guys who count, boss.
2: Yeah, but I still
4: the
2: don't...
4: guys who built that roller coaster, the contractors. And here's one from one of the roller coaster employees. He worked right there. He knew what went on.
1: We got them this morning.
4: And every one of them sang.
2: Oh, good work. We'll be able to close down that rickety trap immediately. Hello, get me Gunnigan.
4: Shall I do the rewrite on this, boss?
2: Yeah, at once. Miss Case.
1: Yes, Mr. Reed.
2: Take this telephone and call the composing and tell him to hold the front page. Gunnigan, for just a moment.
1: Give me
2: some Wally.
5: Yes,
2: Ben Ashford in here. Gunnigan, we're starting a campaign against ransacking amusement concession.
5: Composing. Hold the front page for a second.
2: Now, that's right. We're going after them hammer and thong.
5: Here I am, Rick. What's going on?
2: We have enough for a series, Gunnigan. Well, plenty of proof. No, we won't use names yet. No sense in using all our ammunition at once.
5: Ammunition, is it? Who shot who?
1: Oh, I expect hush out.
2: Certainly name the roller coaster. The Devil's Dipper. It's unsafe. Hammer on it. The celebrators will have more later. Miss Case, put these statements in an envelope.
1: Yes, Mr. Reed.
5: What can I do, Rich?
2: Axford, you're going to do some bodyguarding.
5: Sorry, me. You, Reed?
2: No, those papers Miss Case has. You're going to see that nothing happens to them.
5: Oh, no, Reed. That ain't off. It's kind of a job for an E-man like me. I want something important.
2: Well, these papers are plenty important. They're going to make certain that innocent people aren't the victims of another accident like the one that happened last night. What about that accident? You told me there was a reporter from the Sutler at the Devil's Dipper when it crashed.
4: Sure, with a Dane, but they didn't get in.
2: I swear it, Devin.
4: No, Durkin, let's look at the facts calmly.
2: Calm, huh? You're in as deep as I am, Buckley. You're the inspector who okayed my permit on that roller coaster.
4: Yeah, that's very true.
6: And you got plenty for it. A lot of good it's doing us now.
2: This doesn't answer my question. How did the Sentinel get enough information to be so positive?
4: If you read past the headlines, you know,
2: huh?
4: He ain't had a chance.
2: I have.
4: The Sentinel got that information from the contractor and men who built the roller coaster.
2: Why?
4: They have statements from them. Furthermore, they have a statement from one of your own employees, Durkin.
2: Do they say that?
4: Oh, not in so many words. This story in the Sentinel is just the beginning, Durkin. It intimates that unless I, as inspector, tore down the Devil's Dipper, they have proof and they intend to publish it.
6: So that's why all those reporters outside are hot on the trail. They think the Sentinel's got an exclusive.
2: The Devil's Dipper will not close. That's what I paid you for, Buckley.
4: Relax, please, Durkin. I have this whole situation well figured out.
2: Yeah? You better have.
4: It's very simple. A few threats will take care of these witnesses the Sentinel talks about.
6: Sure, but they got statements, signed statements.
4: And that's where you come in, Scanlon.
2: Yeah? I'll get to the point, Buckley.
4: If I remember, Scanlon once did a stretch for a safecracking.
2: What about it?
4: Simply that I know where those statements are kept. They're being guarded by a man named Axford. He's not very smart.
6: Oh. Well, I get it. I swipe them statements before the Sentinel can use them, huh?
4: Precisely. As for those reporters out there, Durkin, come along. We'll see them together.
2: What are we going to tell them?
4: Leave that to me.
6: There they are.
2: What about that Sentinel yard?
6: Yeah, get them out.
2: There's Buckley, the inspector. Are you closing them down?
6: Yeah,
2: please.
4: The Sentinel newspaper has not only blackened the reputation of Mr. Durkin, but its report has caused him to lose a lot of trade.
6: He'll lose more than that.
4: Who are you?
6: I'm Lowry. The Sentinel's the paper I work for.
4: Is Durkin closing up or isn't he?
6: No, he is not.
4: What's more, as inspector, I can vouch for him. That accident was caused by a stick thrown across the rail by some passerby.
6: Surely unintentional.
4: There'll be a better story than that in the Sentinel tomorrow.
6: Young man,
4: you can tell your employer this. Both Mr. Durkin and I have been libeled. We intend to sue.
6: That's a laugh.
4: Well, we have proof.
6: Then you had better use it.
4: We're suing the Sentinel immediately unless it publishes a retraction.
6: Oh, it's unless, is it?
4: I don't like your tone. Gentlemen, you can notify the editors of your various papers that we are suing the Daily Sentinel. Today. will demand $1 million damage. And gentlemen, you may print this too. Mr. Durkin and I are going to collect it.
0: Late that evening, Scanlon and an accomplice took up their post near Dick Reed's home in the entrance to a dark alley. There they waited until they saw the bulky figure of Mike Atwood approaching.
7: There he comes, Mike. See him crossing the street?
6: You mean that big guy, Scanlon?
7: Hey, he ain't gonna be no pushover.
6: We'll handle him. Lucky sure was right about that guy being a little bit on the dumb side. All that kid was send him a telegram to bring them statements to his boss's place, and he falls for it.
7: And what's that way?
6: He's can't handle.
7: That's them, all right. Couldn't be nothing else. Stay here in the shadows. When I talk to him, you know what to do.
6: It's all set.
5: Brother,
6: you
5: hear a match?
6: Huh?
5: Golly, there's a funny way to help us in the dark. And besides, I'm in too much of a hurry to...
6: Oh,
5: you're dirty!
6: Again, Mom. Let's go.

0: That sounds like... Alfred! Good Lord, Mike, what happened? Why are you here?
1: Charlie Bridges, laid in ambush. They nabbed the papers. Somebody must have known you told me to bring him here.
0: What?
1: There was cinnamon bread all around me. Hey, tell me this.
0: Mike, I never told you to bring no statements to me.
1: Sure, and I'd have beat him out of the head. What? That's what you said?
0: How long ago did this happen?
1: Connie, Rachel, you must have told me to come here. Here's your telegram. It's in the zone black and white.
0: Yes, but I don't know what's wrong with you. Plato. Get in the other room. I shouldn't lie down. You have a bad bruise in your head.
1: It's beyond me. I was so telegram. It's underlined. That's what it is.
0: Cato, the statements placing the blame for the roller coaster accident are gone, stolen. There's no doubt about who's responsible for that.
2: Mr. Durkin?
0: Oh, that's why Buckley and Durkin were so sure about suing the Daily Sentinel for libel. Without the evidence upon which we based our story, they've got us right where they want us.
2: Very bad, Miss Brett.
0: There's only one answer. Unless we recover those statements or get new ones from the same witnesses, there's no power on earth that can save us from this libel suit. What's more important, the Devil's Dipper will continue to operate and endanger the lives of hundreds of people.
2: What are you going to do, Mr.
0: Brett? All the papers. Get every available man out to try and get new statements from those witnesses. If that fails, Cato.
2: Yes?
0: This may be one more job for the Green Hornet.
3: Now to continue our story. With the evidence against the Devil's Dipper stolen, Dick Reed sent reporters out in an attempt to get their stories on paper a second time. But the attempt was doomed to fail.
2: Well, that's where we stand, boss. I want every one of those witnesses after you phoned here to the paper last night.
0: And none of them would repeat his previous statement?
2: Not a one, boss.
0: Yes?
4: Mr. Buckley is here to see you, Mr. Reed.
2: Buckley?
0: Well, send him in this case, John. Come in yourself. Bring your notebook.
2: Boss, you baddie. That guy's here with a summons. Sure as I'm a foot high.
0: Well, I can't avoid it forever, Larry. Well, Buckley, you wanted to see me?
2: I didn't expect you'd be so easy to see.
0: Get to the point.
2: I wanted to have the extreme pleasure of serving you with this summons myself.
0: Don't imagine that you surprised me with this. You're just as crooked as Durkin, Buckley.
2: You can't talk to me like that.
0: Now, we know all about you. Durkin runs the Devil's Dipper only because he bribed you to overlook its clumsy construction.
2: You need proof for that, Reed, not talk. Perhaps we should add a slander suit to this one for libel.
0: You deny what you know is true?
2: Your secretary needn't take notes, Reed. I'll do all my talking in court when you answer that summons.
0: Boss, when I have a good summons.
2: Here, Mr. Chase, file it.
0: In the wastebasket.
5: With pleasure.
2: Where are you? Are you, Buckley? Open that door, Larry.
1: Here, what are you?
2: Your summons got only instead of a waistband.
1: You can't outside.
2: Don't show your face around here again, or you'll get the
0: sand free.
1: What a heave! I'll sue you for a potent battery, Reed. You can't get away with this.
0: Go ahead, try it. Only remember, the Daily Sentinel's got to keep after your rotten racket, libel suit or no libel suit.
3: That evening, after Dick Reed arrived at his apartment, he described the situation to Cato, his valet and the only living man to know him as the Green Hornet.
0: Well, that's the story, Cato. The witnesses refused to repeat their evidence. They've been intimidated, threatened.
2: I understand.
0: The Daily Sentinel's been sued for libel. No defense. Cato, it's up to us to make sure this crookedness is settled once and for all.
2: Yes, sir.
0: Lowry told me about one of those witnesses, a man named Thomas. He's a tenant at the Devil's Dipper. His job is to inspect the roller coaster after closing time each night.
2: Will you talk?
0: If we get one to repeat his statement, the others will follow. Get the mask and gun, Cato, and we'll take the black beauty. Tonight, Thomas is going to meet the Green Hornet.

0: the double zipper for the night.
1: Yeah. Not a bad take tonight, huh, Duncan?
2: All right, considering how the sun has been salting up that accident.
1: We'll split plenty from that libel suit.
0: Okay, Stanley. All fixed. Except I gotta make my tour of inspection.
2: Don't bother us with details, Thomas. Go ahead and do your inspecting.
1: And make it snappy, Thomas. Me and Duncan will be waiting over in the shack next to the entrance.
0: I'm going.
1: Thomas.
0: Yeah?
1: Just a word of warning.
2: Remember what we told you about any squealing.
1: We took care of that statement you signed for that Sutmo report. We got him back, all of them, yours included. When that libel suit comes up, you keep your lip button about the accident, you understand?
0: I ain't gonna talk.
2: You better not. You know what'll happen if you do.
0: I told you once I wouldn't talk no more. I ain't got enough.
1: Hey, look over there.
2: What?
1: One of the roller coaster cars. It's starting up the slope.
0: Huh?
2: Well, get after it, Thomas. You must have caught on the cable.
0: It's empty. How could it change?
1: Said that, dog. Roll and get it and snap it up.
0: Can't figure. Guess the cable control must have slipped and pulled the empty car up the grade. This whole devil's dipper ought to be chunks and gems. Rotten equipment all over. Where's that cable lever? Shut off. Guess I'll leave that car there till morning. No use.
2: You'll be with it, Thomas.
0: Huh? Who's that? Don't you know this place, Clark?
2: I'm a special visitor, Thomas.
0: Hey, you're masked. You're the Green Hornet.
2: Right.
0: What are you doing here?
2: I came to see you.
0: Me? For what?
2: You gave a statement to the papers about the accident.
0: I ain't got it now.
2: You might repeat it, Thomas.
0: Not me. I'm doing like Durkin and Scanlon told me to. I'm keeping my mouth shut.
2: Perhaps they don't believe that.
0: Huh?
2: Perhaps Durkin and Scanlon are still afraid you'll try.
0: Listen, Hornet.
2: As long as you're alive, you're a danger.
0: Durkin and Scanlon won't do nothing like that.
2: How do you know they don't plan to put you out of the way?
0: They said they'd pay me plenty for keeping quiet.
2: And you trust them, huh?
0: I got them.
2: Suppose I tell you there's no intention of paying. Suppose they want all that money from the libel suit for themselves.
0: They're the kind of guys to do a stunt like that, all right, but here, Hornet. What's your stake in this?
2: Sign this and I'll tell you.
0: What's that?
2: Look at it.
0: Okay. Easy with the gun. I'll look. Hey, this is about the accident.
2: It's a duplicate of the statement you signed.
0: Yeah, I thought they burned it.
2: Not before I got a copy. Sign it.
0: What?
2: You think you can trust Duggan and Scanlon?
0: What's that got to do with signing this?
2: When they know the Green Hornet has your signed statement, what'll happen then?
0: You mean they won't take a chance on doing nothing to me?
2: Exactly. You're safe as long as someone has your statement.
0: Yes, but...
2: And they pay plenty to get it back from the Green Hornet.
0: Hey, I never figured that. You're right. You're a smart guy.
2: Sign it.
0: Sure, pal. You and me, huh? We'll blackmail him for a load of dough. Yeah. That'll keep some guys to threaten me.
2: Here's a pen.
0: Okay. You're on the level, Hornet. You'll split with me.
2: Whatever I get from Durkin and Scanlon, you'll get your share.
0: That's enough for me. There you are.
2: We thought you couldn't be trusted, Thomas.
0: Huh?
2: So you would double-cross us.
0: What? So that's it. You were testing me. You're in with Scanlon and Durkin.
2: You were warned to keep your mouth shut.
0: Tear up that statement. I won't talk or swear.
2: Too late.
0: Don't do it, Hornet. Don't. Like it. No. I can't breathe. You're in with... Isn't
2: it yet? Every statement that is not enough. He gave assignment of threat of force. But now he believes Durkin and Scanlon try to finish him.
1: Yes, sir.
2: We're making sure he doesn't change his mind.
1: Here, take his feet.
0: Yes, sir. I have never...
2: Get his arm. When he recovers from the effects of the gas, he'll be high up on the double zipper in that roller coaster car that stalled up above.
0: What for?
2: After we leave him now, I'm going to phone the police.

0: been letting them out of our sight this late in the game.
1: We already burned that statement he gave to the Sentinel.
0: We can make another one, can't we? Come on.
2: Perhaps you're right.
0: We'll soon see if he's around or not.
1: Huh? There's the car.
0: Yeah, it's still up there. Stalled halfway up to the top of the first drive.
1: That's funny.
0: Look, Tucker. There's someone up there. Is he standing up in the car?
1: Outlined against the sky. It must be.
0: But another one. Right beside him. See a little guy. It looks like he's holding a gun on Tom.
1: You're seeing things, Gamma. It's too dark to tell for sure.
0: We're going
1: to
0: make sure. Here's the truss going up. We'll climb up the catwalk.
1: Yes, hurry. Single file. That way, too slow.
3: Who's that in this car?
0: Yes.
3: The green pole.
4: Get in this roller coaster. Oh, you're going to try again.
0: Okay, we're going to climb.
1: That's funny. I'll go with you. The cable will carry us up.
0: Now listen, Ryan, what's the idea? We ain't done nothing to you.
3: The roller coaster over here, it's moving too.
1: Of course it is. The same cable lifts this one to the top of the first ride. Watch that one as well. See, it's going over the top now.
0: Hey, one guy got out. He's standing at the top.
1: Hurry, Thomas. Thomas is still in that roller coaster. He's getting a free ride along the whole length of your devil's dipper.
0: Hey, where are you going?
1: There you are.
0: You're jamming the brakes. We won't be able to stop.
1: Exactly. Once we reach the top of this first incline, this car will follow Thomas's. His brakes are jammed, too.
0: You can't do that.
1: What's the idea? Just making sure neither you nor Thomas will be able to get out before you reach the end of the devil's dipper.
0: Are you going playing games?
1: Yes, if you must know. Exactly that, Duncan. You and Scanlon have been playing a game of the public long enough, you and your infernal devil dipper. Now I'm taking a hand in it.
0: Hey,
1: there's the top, and here's where I get off.
3: I've got two Thomas Begeeters.
1: You want to catch Thomas? You better hurry. He's halfway down already.
3: Here's a little shelf. Help you on your way.
0: He's a day passing, Jay.
1: Look at them, Cato. They're already over the first dip and going faster all the time. You fix the brakes on Thomas's car, I told you.
0: Yep.
1: Good. Neither one of them will stop until they reach the end. Thomas is certain that Scanlon and Dirk can have it in for him.
0: He takes the same bad, Mr. Dirk.
1: Seeing him come after him will make him even more afraid. You see them? They're going around that curve now with Durkin and Scanlon about 50 yards behind.
0: Should we go now?
1: Yes, it's high time we were on our way, Cato.
3: But not that way.
1: We walked straight into the police.
0: How then?
1: Down the beam. By the time the police get things straightened out, the Green Hornet will be miles away.

0: here's the devil's dipper. I don't see nothing wrong.
1: This is utterly ridiculous, getting me down to a deserted roller coaster this time of night. Listen, Bucky, didn't a call come into the police saying something was wrong here? And aren't you the safety inspector for the amusement park?
0: Well,
1: then this is where you ought to be.
0: Sergeant, there's nothing wrong here.
2: Looks like a false alarm right now.
0: Oh, yeah? Look at that. I don't see nothing.
2: Where, Laurie?
1: Up on the roller coaster. Two cars coming around that last curve.
2: And you're right. There'll be this platform any minute.
1: This is hell. Who'd be riding at this hour?
3: Open the first, baby. What's that?
1: You, Thomas. What goes on?
4: Who's out there?
5: Captain and Cannon. Somebody out of this car.
1: Hold it. Put that chicken out of your pocket. Playing cup or something.
0: This paper. Hand that over, Laurie. We're running this, not you.
1: Well, wait a minute. Let me read it.
0: This fuss is ridiculous.
1: Yeah? You know what this statement is?
4: I neither know nor care.
1: This is a signed statement about the accident.
0: Impossible. Those statements were...
1: That is, I mean...
4: Go on, say it.
1: They were swiped from the Daily Sentinel. That's what you were going to say.
2: That's right, Buckley. Nobody knew about those statements. How did you?
4: They said McGurk and his cannon. That's how plenty. Nobody's put me on the spot. I haven't time for this. Boss, I'm leaving.
0: You're staying here, Buckley.
2: Here comes your pal. You'll take them in, too.
0: Up on the platform. Make it snap.
4: Cops!
0: The idea.
1: Move. You're almost up, Dirk, and you and your pals. We have promised a signed statement right here.
0: What statement?
4: Come on, I signed. You ain't putting me on the spot.
0: He's crazy. It was the Green Hornet.
4: Sure, the Green Hornet's working with you.
1: The Hornet?
0: Is he in on this?
4: That's what I'm telling you. These guys sent him to get me. Only he slipped up. I'm screwing the whole work.
0: Why?
2: No, that stuff, you.
1: Listen, officer, I have nothing to do with it. I'll tell you the whole story.
0: He's as guilty as we are.
2: We have the goods in all of you. You're going behind bars. If I could lay my hands on a Green Hornet, he'd be there with you.
1: You can't have everything, Sarge.
2: Sure, he got away. But the roller coaster is finished, and so is that rival suit.
1: Boy, I'll bet the boss will be tickled when he finds this out.

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0: Well, when a guy gets out of the hospital with a wonderful topic of conversation like a snappy recovery from pneumonia, you'd think a guy would get a chance to pop off about it, wouldn't you? Like this guy here and his wife, Fibber McGee and Molly.
1: Look, are you going to let me tell you about this or not?
2: Dearie, I can hardly wait to hear it, but now first let me punch up those sofa pillows a bit. There now.
1: Thanks. Well, sir, that first morning when I woke up in the hospital full of sulfamerzied oats and I saw that nurse...
2: Now, raise up a little, dearie. Your bathrobe has slipped. Now, if you want to stay down here in the Davenport, you'll have to be careful. There now, there you are.
1: And I saw the nurse standing there...
2: Are you sure you should be talking so much? Remember that the doctor said take it easy.
1: What do you mean, talking so much? I'm dying for a chance to talk. My gosh, I establish a record for beating the rap with pneumonia and nobody will ever even listen to me.
2: But, sweetheart, I'm listening to you. I don't want to miss a word of it.
1: Okay, then, let me tell you.
2: Now,
1: the minute Doc flanged me into that ambulance and rushed me to the hospital and I saw there was a room and two nurses ready and waiting for me, right there I had a hunch something was wrong.
2: Ah, you're a shrewd little character. Nobody else would have given it a second thought.
1: Well, you know how I am about my health. Nothing bothers me. Get a cold and pay no attention to it. Laugh it off.
2: Say, how about the time you got the little thorn in your thumb and insisted on wearing your arm in a sling for 3 weeks?
1: Well, a thorn can be a serious thing. I knew a guy got a thorn in his finger and 6 months later, to the very day, he got threw off a horse.
2: What was the connection?
1: Well, I don't know, but it makes you stop and think. But as I was saying, when I woke up that first morning in the hospital, full of sulfagabardine, and saw the nurse standing there with a...
2: Oh, hello, Alice.
3: Hello, Mrs. McGee. Hello, Mr. McGee. How are you feeling?
1: Oh, I'm all right, Alice. Just got to take it easy for a while. It was a close call. And
3: oh, speaking of calls, were there any phone calls for me, Mrs. McGee?
2: One, Alice. Some young man called, told me to tell you that Charlie called.
3: Oh, rigor mortis.
1: Rigor mortis?
3: Yes. Yes, that's a friend of mine that he works at the airplane plant. Charlie Mortis. He's a rigger.
2: Let's just call him Charlie after this, dear. It's less clinical.
1: Speaking of clinical, when I woke up in the hospital that first morning, full of sulfa, never mind, and I saw that nurse standing there...
3: Oh, Charlie is really a wonderful boy, Mrs. McGee. Mm. He and I have talked quite a lot about getting married, and we probably would, except that we don't like each other.
1: Oh, that's no obstacle, Alice. I knew a gal once who was a Republican committee woman, and she married a guy simply because he looked like an elephant.
2: McGee knows more interesting people, Alice. He even knew the man who drove the ambulance when he went to the hospital.
1: Yeah.
2: He was in the army with him in the last war.
1: Had to lend him $5 before he'd even start the ambulance. But that's how Doc Gamble says my case was.
2: How, dearie?
1: Touch and go.
3: You know, my brother had an interesting case of pneumonia once. It settled in his lungs.
2: Yeah. Mm. Yes, it often does.
1: Mm-hmm. But let me tell you about this, Alice.
3: All right.
1: Well, sir, that first morning when I woke up in the hospital...
2: It's time for your medicine, dearie.
1: Huh? Oh, okay. Excuse me a minute, Alice. I don't really need this stuff, but as long as I'm paying the doctor, I might as well get something out of it.
2: Open your mouth, dearie. There. That's it. Taken like a little man.
3: Taste awful, Mr. McGee?
1: Oh, not bad if you care for distilled roofing paper with a slight dash of... with a slight dash of blacksmith's apron.
3: Gee, I guess you were a pretty sick man there for a while, weren't you, Mr. McGee?
1: Pretty sick? Why, my gosh, Alice, when I woke up the first morning in that hospital...
2: They woke him up at 6 o'clock in the morning, Alice.
3: 6 o'clock? What on earth for?
1: Well, the nurses all have to get up early, and they hate to think of all those lazy patients... laying there, pounding their ears all the forenoon till 7:30 or so.
2: Oh, and McGee had a couple of wonderful nurses, didn't you, McGee?
1: Oh, yeah, they were swell. Well, the way they talk, it's kind of embarrassing at first.
3: Why, Mr. McGee?
1: Well, they came bustling in with a pan of water, and they say real cheerful, "Well, let's take our bath, shall we?" My God. Scared a guy to death. I was scared at first. We were both going to have to...
2: McGee. What was it you were going to tell Alice, dearie?
1: Going to tell? Oh, yes. This is very interesting,
3: mm-hmm.
1: Alice. That first morning when I woke up in the hospital, full of sulfa trampoline... And I saw that nurse standing there.
2: Oh, heavenly days, McGee. It's time for your temperature.
1: Huh?
2: Hand me that thermometer, will you, Alice?
3: Oh, sure. Here you are. What's the matter? Was there a spider on it?
1: Oh, she's just shaking it down, Alice. You see, it's a Fahrenheit thermometer. That means it's got to be far down so it can rise to the height of your temperature.
3: Oh.
1: You see?
3: Jeepers, I guess you know just about everything, Mr. McGee.
1: Oh, I don't know. I just read a lot. I got a retentive memory for not forgetting things. But as I was saying...
2: Now, here, McGee. Under your tongue.
1: Mm-hmm.
2: That's it. Yeah. Excuse me for interrupting you.
4: Mm, that's okay. You know, what the first thing in the morning, and in the hospital, well, there's something in the morning...
0: Billy Mills and the orchestra playing Speak Low.

0: Sure is good to be back from the hospital, baby. This is about the time of the afternoon they'd always come in and wash my mouth out with soap.
1: Wash your mouth out with soap? What on earth for?
0: Well, they couldn't refrain from asking me how I like hospital food. I couldn't refrain from telling them.
1: You don't have to worry now, dearie. Beulah's going to fix you a lovely dinner.
0: Great, great, great. That gal can really wrestle the vitamins, can't she? What's she fixing?
1: Well, I don't know, but she was yodeling a little while ago, so I think it's Swiss steak.
0: Oh, fine.
1: Are you hungry?
0: Oh, I'm hungrier than anybody put together. And that's a funny thing. I thought I'd never be hungry again. That first morning when I woke up in the hospital full of Sofa-Korsakoff and saw that nurse standing there with... I sure been keeping that nurse standing there, haven't I?
1: You really have. Come in. Oh, hello, Mr. Wellington.
2: Oh, my dear Mrs. McGee, how delightful to see you again. And McGee, old man, how do you do?
0: Hi, Sig. Sorry I can't shake hands, but I'm still pretty weak. Got to take care of myself for a long time yet.
2: Well, somebody must, and it might as well be you.
1: Won't you sit down, Mr. Wellington?
0: Sure, Sig, sit down. Though I must ask you not to smoke.
2: But I say, old man, you're smoking.
0: Well, I'm not inhaling.
2: Beg your pardon.
1: Can I get you a slug of tea or something, Mr. Wellington?
2: Thank you, no, my dear. I can only stay but a moment. I merely wish to tell McGee that having heard of his unfortunate illness, the entire membership of the Elks held a meeting and passed the hat.
0: Oh, now, Sig, my gosh, that was awful swell of the boys, but gee whiz, they shouldn't have...
1: I'm afraid that's too much like accepting charity, Mr. Wellington. We simply couldn't...
2: Please, leave us not leap to conclusions. As I say, hearing that McGee was ill, the entire membership passed the hat. After everyone had examined it and no one would lay claim to it, we decided it must belong to McGee. Is this your hat, my friend?
0: Yeah, why, sure that's my hat. But my gosh,
1: well, what's... of all the... Here, the man is lying sick and his friends...
2: Ah, yes. They all asked to be remembered to him. You received our flowers, McGee?
0: Yes, did you get them back?
2: Yes, we did, thank you.
1: Get them back?
0: Yeah. We got a swell big bouquet of paper flowers that we always send to a lodge member that gets sick, you see? Yeah. When he leaves the hospital, he always returns it. Mm-hmm. Good idea.
2: And we figure the budget is ahead in the past 7 years, the sum of $1,120.
0: Yeah.
2: We use this sum to have a banquet twice a year, at which several members always get very sick.
0: That way everything comes out even, you see, Mama.
1: Oh, that's a lovely sentiment.
2: Have a pretty tough siege of it, old man.
0: Yes, I did, Sig. I was going to tell you, that first morning when I woke up in the hospital full of sulfur liverwurst, and I saw that nurse standing there.
2: Oh,
0: with a...
2: by Jove, speaking of nurses, I simply must dash along, old fellow. I must be at the Wistful Vista Nursery at 3.
1: Really, Mr. Wellington? A boy or girl?
2: Apple tree. Good day.
1: Seems to me you might have been more sympathetic, McGee.
0: Oh, Sig's heart's in the right place, Molly.
1: You think so, dear?
0: Must be. Isn't in the left place where everybody else's is. Hey, hand me the phone, will you? I got to call Wilcox and thank him for sending me all those books while I was in the hospital.
1: Now, you'll tire yourself, dearie. Let me call him.
0: Oh, I won't talk long. Just want to say thank you. He sent me one honey of a book that I predict is going to sweep the country.
1: Which one was that?
0: Tom the Bootblack. By a fellow named Alger.
1: Oh?
0: Good, clean story. At the end, he comes into a fortune of $500.
1: When was $500 considered a fortune?
0: Well, believe it or not, there was a time when if you had $500, you had $500. Not $11 and an internal revenue receipt. That was a long time ago. Before...
3: Hello there, Molly. And how are you, Con? Valescent?
1: Hello, Mr. Wilcox.
0: How am I, Con? Oh, if that isn't the worst joke I have...
3: Says it right.
0: Take my advice, Junior. Steal gags if you want to. Repeat them. Buy them. Eavesdrop. Listen to Bob Hope. Read joke books. But don't try making up your own.
3: I didn't. You pulled that one on me when I had the flu.
0: I did?
1: Yes, you did, McGee. I remember. You were particularly bad about that period.
0: Huh?
1: We called you our pun-up boy of the month, remember?
0: Well, my gosh, I know.
3: Well, never mind that, pal. How do you feel?
0: Well, I'm still kind of rocky, Junior. That's a tricky thing I had, that type 3 stuff. And I got to watch myself for quite a while.
1: Yes, he was really very sick for a few days, Mr. Wilcox.
0: Yeah.
1: In fact, the man who drove the ambulance said McGee would not have been conscious when he got to the hospital if he hadn't let him work the siren all the way.
0: Boy, when I woke up in the first day in that hospital full of sulfa-sydney strokes, and I saw that nurse standing there...
3: I stopped in the hospital to see you, pal. But they said you were having an alcohol rub, so I went on my way.
1: Heavenly days. You could have gone in while he had that, Mr. Wilcox.
0: Yeah, sure.
3: Who, me? After all these years of selling Johnson's self-polishing glow coat, deliberately sit there and watch all that rubbing and buffing? Oh, no.
0: Yes, it really would have perturbed Junior Molly. It didn't even restore any of my original color like glow coat does. My original color when I went in there being a sort of a bird's nest gray.
1: Well, it did give you a little new sparkle in life, dearie, like Johnson's glow coat.
3: Well, I guess it was sort of a silly comparison, Molly. I'm sorry I brought it up.
0: Sorry he brought it up, he says. Junior, any time you're sorry you mention Johnson's glow coat, I will present in Carnegie Hall a program of original compositions for comb and tissue paper.
3: Well, I guess he feels all right, Molly.
0: Yeah, but you should have seen me the first day I woke up in that hospital, full of that sulfur herbicide, and that nurse standing there with a big...
3: Big what, pal?
0: I was expecting to be interrupted. I never got as far as the word big before. Oh, anyway, she was standing there with...
3: Gee, I'll never forget what a close call I had when I had my appendix out.
0: Oh, this is much more serious than an appendix, Junior. The doctor told me...
3: My doctor told me it was the worst case...
0: You see, my symptoms came on so suddenly that I never realized...
3: I never did either. There I was eating a simple dinner of charcoal broiled spare ribs and coleslaw and French fried onions, au gratin potatoes and sparkling burgundy, when suddenly I began to...
0: Me too. Took me all of a sudden.
3: So I said, uh-oh.
0: I said, oh boy, get me a doctor.
3: Get a doctor, I said. I think I got appendicitis.
0: I think I got pneumonia.
3: Call an ambulance.
0: Get an ambulance.
3: Get me to a hospital right away.
0: Me too. Come on, Junior. You can ride with me.
3: Okay, but hurry up because... What am I saying? That was 5 years ago. Well, I'm glad you're feeling better, pal. So long now.
0: My gosh, I forgot to thank him for the books. Incidentally, did I bring my Spanish dictionary back from the hospital?
1: Yes, you did. It's on the table. What'd you want that for?
0: A patient across the hall from me in the hospital spoke nothing but Spanish. Nurse used to run in and ask me how to say things to him.
1: Oh, I see.
0: Yeah. First time she run in, she says, how do you say, please turn over in Spanish? So I looks it up and I tells her.
1: Well.
0: 10 minutes later, she comes trotting back. And you know what she wanted me to look up?
1: What?
0: How to say, I'm sorry you fell out of bed. She was the same little nurse, you know.
1: Oh, hello, doctor. I was sort of expecting you.
4: Hello, Molly. How are you feeling, live bait?
0: I'm paying you to tell me that, medicine man. Anybody think... And stop folding my eyelids back. That hurts.
4: Just wanted to see your eyeballs, Sonny. Look pretty good this afternoon. 2 limpid pools of loveliness. One of them with what I took to be a gleam of almost human intelligence. No kidding. How do you feel?
1: Oh, I think he's feeling better, doctor.
0: I do, Doc. And look, the bowling team of the Elks plays tomorrow night. Do you think I can...
4: No.
0: Okay.
1: Incidentally, doctor, I want to thank you for your fast work in getting McGee to the hospital and arranging everything so smartly. It was wonderful, really.
4: Well, he was a pretty sick boy, my dear. You could have fried a hamburger on his forehead, and his pulse felt like cold tapioca. Treat you all right in the hospital, McGee?
0: Oh, yeah, I guess so. But believe me, Doc, the first morning when I woke up in that hospital full of sulfa intermezzo and saw that nurse...
4: Oh, that'd be Miss Croveny, the night nurse. Very efficient girl.
1: Oh, she certainly was, doctor. Mm-hmm. McGee says she could change his pillows, powder his back, give him a shot, and be back in her chair asleep before he could say, hand me a Kleenex.
0: I didn't sleep very good because I was scared of falling out of bed. Why do they have hospital beds so high, Doc?
4: Easier to reach the patient. It's easier to clean under. And with rooms so hard to get, it's easy to see if there are any stowaways.
1: Well, it certainly is nice to have him out of the hospital, doctor.
4: You know, that's the second time I've heard somebody say that today.
0: Who said it first?
4: The hospital.
0: Oh, yeah. Well, I'll bet I was as good a patient as they ever had in their noisy old germ trap. I never...
4: Well, in the first place, Fever Blister, you were a nuisance to one and all. You kept dropping things on the floor all the time.
1: Oh, that was just a natural boyish curiosity, Doctor. He was merely trying to see how many times the nurses could bend over without those little white caps falling off.
0: My gosh, a guy's got to have a little amusement in a hospital.
4: Yes, I know. And you were really the life of the fourth floor. The nurse said you started twitching one night, and she asked you what was the matter. You said you'd had so many alcohol rubs your skin had the hiccups.
1: That was very funny, McGee. Well,
0: I thought it might cheer the nurses up a little.
4: Oh, they loved it. Mm-hmm. You know, nurses get so they think there are just three kinds of patients: comics, Casanovas, and complainers. You're number one, the witty type.
0: Mm-hmm.
4: The kind that grabs the doctor's stethoscope, sticks it in his ears, and says, "Be quiet, everybody, I think I got Sinatra."
0: I did not. I said Crosby.
4: Or else you pick up your fever chart, get what you think is a humorous gleam in your eye, and say, "When it gets to 110, sell me out."
1: Oh, he did not say that, Doctor. He said, "Look, my temperature zigged when it should have zagged." Which I thought was very amusing.
0: Yeah, and the nurses did, too. The nurse did, too, and she had to turn her face away for a minute, she did.
4: Well, certainly. She was trying to resist an overwhelming desire to strangle you. Well, just continue the treatment, McGee. Keep out of drafts, keep quiet, don't smoke, eat lightly.
1: You think he's all right now, Doctor?
4: Oh, he'll be all right if he takes care of himself, which is an old rubber stamp I had made in 1924.
0: Well, much obliged, Doc. You sure pulled me out of this one, all right. But that first morning when I woke up in that hospital full of sulfabenzahoop with that nurse standing there with that...
4: Uh-oh, it's probably for me. Hello. Yes, it's Dr. Gamble. Yes. Got a feverish look, has he?
1: Poor Dr. Gamble. Never a minute's rest.
4: Yes. Well, loosen his shirt collar, roll up his sleeves, and tell him to start dealing. I'll be right over.
0: So long, folks. See you later.
3: The King's Men sing San Fernando Valley.

0: McGee, when I call the drugstore the next time, remind me to order some more talcum powder.
1: Okay. Use that same kind you've been putting on my back. That smells wonderful. What kind is that?
0: That's passion flower.
1: Passion flower. My gosh, get that can out of here. Order some after-shaving talcum. How would I look if somebody come in here and... Hey, here, hand me the phone.
0: Now, McGee, you mustn't exert yourself.
1: Well, it don't exert anybody to lie down on a davenport and toss a few wrong numbers around.
0: All right, now, but you've had a hard day for an invalid, you know. Two crossword puzzles, three comic books, a game of solitaire, and Vic and Sade. Here, now, and don't strain your voice.
1: Okay. Hello, operator. Give me Kramer's Drugstore on the corner of 14th and... Oh, is that you, Mert?
0: Oh, dear.
1: How's every little thing, Mert? It is, eh? What say, Mert? Your brother just bought a 1944 convertible.
0: Heavenly days, I didn't know there were any 1944 automobiles.
1: Well, they really wanted $20 for this one, but the kid dickered them down to 1944 without the windshield wiper. What say, Mert? Yes, I had quite a time of it, Mert.
0: Now, McGee, take it easy.
1: Well, thanks, Mert. It's quite a thing, all right. That first day when I woke up in the hospital... Yeah, I was full of that sulfadizidine. And I looked up and saw that nurse standing there with that... Hello? Hello? Hello, Mert? Hello? Cut off.
0: Yeah. She'll probably call you right back unless I'm badly mistaken, and I'm sure I am. Don't you want to take a little nap now before dinner?
1: No. If I take a nap now, I won't be able to sleep tonight, and I'm planning on finishing a dream where I've hooked a swordfish about this long, and I want to be...
0: Yes, Beulah?
2: Excuse me, ma'am. But where at can I locate the whereabouts of Hoop? Put the rolling pin where I can't find it.
0: Well, the rolling pin is up on top of the cabinet, Beulah. You making a pie?
2: Yes, ma'am. I thought maybe Mr. McGee might be in the mood for a nice custard pie. Is you, Mr. McGee?
1: I sure am, Beulah. Not that anybody has to be in the mood for one of your pies. Everybody admires your crust, you know.
2: Well, thank you. Thank you, sir. The sentiment is reciprocal. It's a reciprocal. Everybody admires yours, too.
0: Beulah, are you getting along all right with everything?
2: Yes, ma'am. Except I hope the refrigerator gets cold again so I can chill the salad. I ex-frosted it this afternoon.
1: Oh, you could have let that go, Beulah. Personally, I never defrost the refrigerator till it starts stamping its feet.
2: Till it starts stamping its feet. Oh, look at you. Love that man.
0: Well, I'll go out and see if you've got it turned up high enough, Beulah. Now, don't get into a draft while I'm gone, McGee.
1: No.
2: You sure had a bad cold, didn't you, Mr. McGee?
1: Bad cold? My gosh, Beulah, I had the pneumonia.
2: Well, I'm glad to hear that, sir. I was afraid you had a real bad cold.
1: Look, Beulah, pneumonia is a very dangerous thing to have. They had to rush me to the hospital in an ambulance.
2: Yeah. You scare me to death riding one of them things, you know that? They skedaddles along with that old banshee howling and the gong gonging, and when they unload you, what you got? Worse.
1: You had some experience, eh, Beulah?
2: No, sir. I've never been sick a day in my life. Only time Mom ever called a doctor for me is when I get vacated for dipox and smalltheria.
1: Smallpox and diphtheria?
2: Yes, sir. Outside of that, I never even had no childhood diseases like falling off a tricycle, because I never had a tricycle.
1: Now, wait a minute, Beulah. Let me get this straight. You never been sick a day in your life, eh?
2: No, sir.
1: Never been in a hospital?
2: No, sir. Only to deliver a friend of mine who was in a rundown condition from a beer truck.
1: You never had anything wrong with you at all? No physical ailments?
2: No, sir, never.
1: Ah, sit down, Beulah. I want to talk to you.
2: Yeah, sir.
1: Ah. Well, sir, Beulah, I'll never forget that first morning in the hospital when I woke up full of sulfonastertium and saw that nurse standing there with an 8-pound baby in her arms. She just stopped by on her way from the maternity ward, of course. But... me, with all dizzy from that sulfa and looking up at that new baby, it was one of the most frightening things I ever...
3: When wet April feet come tramping in across the linoleum floor in your kitchen or front entrance hall, you can say to yourself, I'm glad they're protected with Johnson's self-polishing glow coat. That's really one of the times you're especially grateful for Glowcoat, because in a jiffy you can remove those wet spots with a damp cloth. You've saved yourself work, kept up the good looks of your floors, and protected the linoleum itself from harm. Three important benefits from a polish that requires practically no work at all. There's no rubbing or buffing with Johnson's Glowcoat because it's self-polishing. And there'll be no more scrubbing of your linoleum floors once you begin to protect them the Glowcoat way. They will wear much longer, actually 6 to 10 times longer. Yes, April is a very good month for you to start using Johnson's self-polishing Glowcoat.
1: Ladies and gentlemen, for all the flowers, cards, letters, and telegrams you sent me in the hospital, I'm very grateful. They were swell. I can't express my appreciation to all of you in person, so this will have to be a blanket thank you. We also want to thank our old friend Gildersleeve for coming over to Wistful Vista to help us out last week. Now that I'm on my feet again...
0: Excuse me, McGee.
1: Yes?
0: Move over a little, will you, please?
1: What for?
0: You're on my feet again.
1: Huh? Oh. Good night.
0: Good night, all.

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3: This is the man in black, here to introduce this weekly half hour of Suspense. Tonight from Hollywood, we again bring you Mr. Orson Welles in the second of two consecutive performances starring Mr. Welles as the protagonist of Kurt Siodmak's novel, Donovan's Brain. The producer of Suspense and its sponsors, the Roma Wine Company of Fresno, California, felt this story so unusual that it merited more than our usual time. So in somewhat of a departure from established radio formulas, we are bringing you the story of Donovan's Brain in two parts. Part one you heard last Thursday, and tonight you will hear part two, the completion of Donovan's Brain.
0: But before we raise the curtain on our suspense play, let's for a moment wish ourselves away to Havana, Cuba, seated at a table in the fashionable Hotel de Nacional de Cuba. Near us, a group of Cubans are entertaining an American visitor. Our American has just remarked that in point of great enjoyment, the Cuban rumba is one of America's most delightful imported dances. And then, raising his wine glass, the Cuban host responds, "Then we have perhaps discharged some part of our debt to you Americans for this wonderful tasting wine that gives us such great enjoyment. It is wine that Cuba imports from your faraway California. It is Roma wine." Americans didn't have to wait for wine connoisseurs of other lands to discover the greatness of California's wine districts, the superb quality of Roma, California wine. So many millions made this discovery for themselves that Roma wines have long been America's largest selling wines. But these millions discovered something more. In Roma wines, they discovered an easy, inexpensive way to increase the delights of daily living. Yes, millions have discovered that Roma wines, as a beverage on the table, and when used in entertaining, add a charm of a special and wholesome kind. I told you Roma wines cost little. That's because here in America, you pay no high import duty, no expensive shipping charges. And two, Roma wines come from Roma's own wineries in the heart of choice California vineyard districts. So cost to you is only pennies a glass for R-O-M-A Roma wine. Made in California for enjoyment throughout the world.
3: And now with part two of Donovan's Brain, and with the performance of Orson Welles as Dr. Patrick Corey, we again hope to keep you in suspense.
4: As I sit now outside my laboratory door writing, under the heading Experiment 87, this final entry in my casebook, I know that these are the last words I shall ever write upon this earth. For those who seek some explanation, I refer them simply to this casebook. Let them read it carefully. Perhaps they may then in some measure understand, if not condone, the awful circumstances under which I have been driven to the most appalling crime against God and nature that it has ever been the fate of mortal man to perpetrate. August 24th. It's now 6 weeks, exactly 42 days, since I began the experiment. For 6 weeks, by artificial means alone, I have kept alive a human brain, completely detached from the body, floating in a bath of serum, nourished by a synthetic blood plasma fed through its arteries by an electric pump. It has remained alive. Not only alive, but I have succeeded in communicating with it. For I've even induced new growth of brain cells and so tremendously increased its mental faculties that by sheer brain power alone, it has actually been able to communicate its thoughts to me. And each day, my communion with that living, pulsing mass of gray matter that was the brain of William Donovan becomes stronger and stronger. Even now, I sense it striving to reveal some plan to me, something so truly world-shaking in its implications that only such an organism, developed to a point thousands of years ahead of its time, could ever have conceived it. So far I sense this only, but soon I shall know, indeed I shall be partner in its execution. Not a fool I was ever to have considered for a moment my wife's demand that I end the experiment. It's because I refused, of course, that Janice left me a week ago without so much as a word of explanation or farewell. Even my son David and my assistant Schrott are privy to this conspiracy to thwart me, for when I ask about Janice, they pretend to know nothing. They seek to avoid my questions. But the brain will live. Yes, I can hear it now. It's delta waves, quite audible over the amplifying system I've arranged for it. Almost as though it were calling to me, trying to speak to me. The brain will live.
1: Donovan? What is it? What are you trying to tell me? Go on, Donovan. I'm listening. Go on.

0: Who is it?
1: It's me, Patrick, and David.
0: What do you want?
1: You want to talk to you, Dad?
0: I have no time to talk. I'm busy. Open I'm sorry.
1: The door,
0: go
1: Patrick.
0: Away, I tell you. I'm busy.
1: Please, Dad.
0: Can't you two leave me alone? All right. What is it? What is it?
2: Patrick, won't you come into the study with us for a few minutes?
0: What have you got to say and say right here? You know I can't leave the laboratory.
3: Dad, it's only that, well, we wanted to talk to you in private.
0: Well, don't tell me that you're afraid of this poor mass of brain cells here.
3: It's not that, Dad, but we...
2: Oh, never mind, David. At least turn that thing off then, will you, Patrick?
0: What difference would it make? Could still hear, couldn't it? Well, what is it then?
3: Well, it's about Mother.
0: So, she put you up to this, did she? I thought the truth would come out sometime.
3: Dad, listen.
0: She's trying to stop this experiment from the beginning. She thought she could blackmail me into quitting by leaving me, and she still does. And now she's using you as a go-between. Now,
2: Patrick,
0: true,
2: listen
0: it?
2: A
0: I've
2: minute,
0: heard
2: won't
0: enough.
2: You? We haven't heard a word from Janice. We don't even know where she is. That's what we've come to talk to you about.
0: Oh, have you? Well, how could I know where she is?
3: Well, because you were the last person seen with her, Dad.
0: I was.
2: Don't you remember, Patrick, you took her into town with you. You wouldn't tell any of us why.
0: Yes, of course, the moment I've forgotten, but what of it?
2: Well, don't you remember what happened then?
0: Of course I remember. She left me, that's all.
3: Where, Dad? Where did she leave you?
0: Well,
3: what were you doing?
0: I don't know. We were in some big public building, City Hall, courthouse, taxis or something. Next thing I knew, she'd simply disappeared.
2: Is that all? Didn't she say anything? Didn't she at least tell you why she was going?
0: No, I remember what she said. It's been a week or more. I've hardly slept. You know, I've been working night and day.
2: Yes, that's just it, Patrick.
0: What do you mean by that?
2: Patrick, you say this. The brain communicates with you. Tells you things about his past life. Suggests thoughts.
0: Well,
2: if the brain can make you think of things, mightn't it also be able to make you forget things?
0: You're out of your mind.
3: Dad, are you sure... Are you sure you don't know what's happened to Mother?
0: No, I tell you, no, I don't
2: Patrick,
0: know.
2: Patrick, don't you see what you might have done?
0: What?
2: In heaven's name, stop now while there's still time.
0: Get out of here.
2: While there's still time to help Janice, if there is. While there's still time to help yourself. Shut off the current.
0: Get
2: let the brain
0: out.
2: Die. Kill it, Patrick. Kill it.
0: Get out, both of you. Get out. Get out.

August 26th. The brain continues to communicate thought fragments more and more easily, but nothing further on what I've come to think of as the plan. I'm now sleeping a great deal, but my dreams are becoming increasingly troublesome, although I'm at a loss to analyze them. Most frequent is a sort of vast cosmic ballet presided over by the colossal figure of a young man whom I seem to recognize, yet I never see his face. It's as though the entire population of the Earth were moving past him in review at his command.

0: No. Do it now. No. Sure now.
1: Help me, someone. Sharon. Sharon, Dad, let go. Dad.
2: David.
3: Head to, Dad.
2: Never mind. Now, here, help me with Sharon. He's fainted.
4: No, David, don't let him.
3: It's all right now.
2: Here's a glass of water. What's the matter? You're trembling all over.
4: You're looking at me
2: that way for you. Look, I'm frightened after death.
3: Dad, you...
2: What happened here? Anyway, I came and found you on the floor with your hands around your own throat. It hadn't been for me. Why's your luggage all packed?
4: I was going to leave.
2: Leave? In the middle of the night? Why?
4: Because
2: the fuse box has been opened. It was you, Schrott. You were going to shut off the current. You were going to kill the brain.
4: Patrick, you tried to strangle me.
2: What?
3: It's true, Dad. That's why I had to slap you.
2: But... it's absurd. I came in here and found Schrott with his hands around his own throat. He was strangling himself.
3: Dad, please, think a minute. Nobody can strangle himself.
4: Look at these marks on my throat. No. Do you think I could have done that?
2: Well, it's not possible, and yet...
4: It's true, Patrick, that I tried to shut off the current. I was afraid for you. But as I opened the fuse...

0: Come to me. You. Pull the switch, honey. Shrot, David, go on.
1: You? You too?
2: It's paralyzed, dispatch. The brain won't let itself be killed.
1: Then it has the power to live on. And on. To command us as long as we live. To make us do anything it wants. To kill. Murder.
3: Dad, what are we going to do?
2: Listen.
1: Yes.
3: The brain.
1: It's laughing.

0: September 7th. Schrott has left. He had to, of course, for his own protection, if nothing else. Before he left, he swore to eternal secrecy and was going to try to find Janice. The very thought that any harm might come to her through me is enough to drive me almost mad. As for David, although he's strong enough to prevent any untoward accidents, I don't know. He's volunteered to stay with me. He'll sleep at night behind locked doors. We must devote every faculty we possess together and independently to finding a way of destroying the brain. Perhaps while it sleeps, although it seems to have developed tremendous powers of the subconscious, which operate even in sleep. The recurring dream, the now oppressive sense of some further task to be performed, continues. If Janice were only here, even her presence, I know, would help immeasurably to combat this fearful thing. Terrible thought crosses my mind. Could Trot have left if the brain had not, for some reasons of its own, actually wanted him to leave? September 10th. My thoughts are less and less my own. The dream of the young giant bestriding the earth, the figure without a face, pursues me now, even in my waking hours. Increasingly, I seem to live in a world of evil fantasy, peopled and controlled by the mind of William Donovan.
1: It's not much time, but time enough. Time enough. Sure. Time enough. Sure.
0: Hello? Who is it?
2: Patrick?
0: Oh, Janice, my darling. Janice.
2: Hello, Patrick.
0: Sweetheart.
2: How are you, Patrick?
0: Oh, I'm well enough. But, Janice, where have you been? Janice, why did you leave me that day? Why didn't you at least tell me? Where did you go, Downey?
2: I was with friends.
0: Well, did Trot tell you anything?
2: No, nothing special.
0: Well, Janice, I know I haven't been a very good husband these last months. I haven't been very kind or very considerate or even civilized. I haven't been myself, Janice.
2: I know, Patrick. My poor darling.
0: If you'd only known how I missed you after you left, how I needed you. I need your help, Janice.
2: I know, Patrick.
0: Terrible.
2: I came back to help you. But...
0: But what?
2: Where's David?
0: Well, he's asleep in the next room. Lately, he's tried to make it a point to sleep only when I didn't. I'm trying to keep an eye on things.
2: Patrick, I'm going to help you. All I can. Any way I can. But first, I want to take David away.
0: David? Why?
2: Because I don't think it's good for him to be here.
0: No?
2: I don't think that you... Patrick, I don't want to torment you. It's only that perhaps we can find a way if we know all the facts.
0: What, Jim, is it?
2: Don't you know, really, where I was?
0: No, how could I?
2: Don't you remember where you took me?
0: Where I took you? I don't...
2: You took me to a psychiatric clinic.
0: Psychiatric clinic?
2: You had me committed to a madhouse.
0: Janice.
2: No, not you, Donovan.

0: Donovan.
1: It was because I tried to make you stop the experiment.
0: Yes.
1: Kill the brain. As you left me there, you even spoke in Donovan's voice. Sure, sure, sure, you said.
0: Sure, sure.
1: I thought they were the last words I would ever hear you speak.
0: Oh, Janice, forgive me. Forgive me, Ben.
1: I couldn't persuade anyone. I was sane.
0: Oh, sweet.
1: After what you told them. Everything I said only made them think I was mad. I'm not mad. Am I, Petri? I'm not mad. Am I? Am I?
0: Janice will be gone for some 3 hours. I've sent her into town for Dr. Zanger, the psychiatrist. Maybe he can help, but now, suddenly, I'm overcome with the thought of the humiliation I shall have to suffer when other medical men become aware of the position I'm in. It'll be the end of my career and my reputation, all my hopes. Folly to think that Zanger'd keep it to himself, indeed. He'd have no right to. I can bear it if I must, but another way, a possibility, occurs to me, and I've been thinking it over. There's no harm in trying it in any event. I must try. I have 3 hours. David! David!
2: Yes, Dad?
0: David, what's your blood type? Do you know your blood type?
2: Matter of fact, I don't think I do. Why?
0: No matter. We can easily find out. David, I think at last I know a way.
2: To kill the brain?
0: It's simple. It's perfectly natural. And yet 9 chances out of 10 is something Donovan had never known about. I'll do it myself. Unfortunately, my blood type and his are... they're the same.
2: Transfusion?
0: Of course. I have to replenish the blood substance periodically. Anyway, it's about time to do it again. I've always used my own because it was the same type as his. But if yours is a different type, the right type, David.
2: You mean the wrong type?
0: Yes, you've given the wrong... The brain... The brain will die given the wrong type.
2: Yeah, it's possible.
0: I'm sure of that. I know it.
2: But suppose the brain...
0: Yes?
2: ...knows. It knows other things.
0: I've thought of that. It's a chance we'll have to take if you're willing, David, my boy.
2: Of course I am,
0: Then
2: Dad.
0: We'll take the blood sample now. Come into the laboratory.
2: I only have the right blood type.
0: Sure.
2: Rather the wrong type.
0: Yeah, if you haven't, we'll find someone who has, maybe. Maybe Schrott. Now, lie down there on the table, David. We want a tourniquet on your arm here.
2: I'll put it on.
0: A small syringe will do it.
2: Go ahead. I'm ready.
0: David, don't watch me. It'll be easier if you don't. For me.
2: That's a funny one. Coming from you.
0: Well, doctors are never quite as steady with members of their own family, you know. Ready?
2: Sure.
0: Ready? Here we are. You all right?
2: Yeah. Yeah.
0: You'll be through in just a second.
2: You're getting it all right?
0: Yes, sure. Just a second now.
2: Dad, I'm sleepy.
0: You'll be over it in a minute.
2: But what's the matter? Why am I so sleepy?
0: You'll be all right.
2: Sleepy. So sleepy.
0: Sure. Sure. That's what an anesthetic is for. Make you sleep. I was somewhat surprised to find the instrument sterilized, already laid out, but I worked more rapidly and skillfully than ever before in my life, I think. I made an incision just below the hairline, laying back the scalp as far as the base of the skull. I trepanned the cranium at 2 centimeter intervals, working back and downwards to the upper edge of the occipital bone. With the Geely saw, I cut through the connecting bone structure and removed the entire top of the cranium, placing it in saline solution to preserve it. I made a semicircular incision in the dura mater, laying it to one side, exposing the brain. As I dissected out the facial, auditory, and pneumogastric nerves to free the medulla oblongata, I I became conscious of an insistent clamoring, something like a mounting hysteria in the distant reaches of my mind. Almost as strong as the irresistible compulsion that drove me on. But my hand did not falter. With a sure stroke, I severed the spinal cord just below the first cervical nerve.

As I make this last entry with that awful guilt upon my soul, even now I cannot fully comprehend how it has been possible for any man, by mortal or immortal means, to be driven to such a crime. Even the divinity himself did not demand of Abraham that final sacrifice of expiation, when he, with his only begotten son, ascended the Mount of Olives. Perhaps Schrott is right. Perhaps there is indeed in man some spark of the divine that will elude our test tubes and our laboratories until the end of time. Perhaps that is the one thing that even Donovan did not foresee. I only know that at the instant my son died under my own hand, I was set free. At that instant, I saw and understood for the first time that monstrous plan born in the brain of William Donovan, of which I was to be the instrument. It was the plan I had glimpsed but never grasped in the recurring dream. Donovan did aspire to the domination of the world. And with those tremendous mental faculties that I myself had given him, it was literally within his power to become the absolute ruler of all mankind. Only one thing was lacking, a body, a young, strong body into which those ever-growing brain cells could graft and affix themselves to live on, and on perhaps for centuries. He chose the body of my son, and now, my son, at last too late, I am free to destroy this foul thing of my creation. I know it as surely as I know that my own life must be forfeit. And the brain also knows. I can hear the disturbed, erratic oscillations of the delta waves coming through the laboratory door. But there's no room left in me now for fear. I shall take the 6 steps from the desk where I'm writing this across to the laboratory door. How often I've taken them in happier times. I shall open the door, close it behind me for the last time, and write Finis to the mortal life of Patrick Arthur Corey and the brain of William Horace Donovan. May others learn from the record I leave here the lessons I have learned so bitterly and profit by them. And for the things that I have done, may God have mercy on my soul.

Phoenix, Arizona, September the 15th. The bodies of Dr. Patrick Arthur Corey and his son David were found in Dr. Corey's own laboratory early today. Young Corey had apparently died on the operating table as a result of a delicate brain operation performed by his father. In the case of Dr. Corey, medical authorities gave us their opinion that he might have died of shock as a result of the unsuccessful operation on his son. A curious feature of the case was the fact that numerous pieces of tissue identified as being from a human brain were found scattered about the laboratory floor, while a larger section of brain was found in the midst of an elaborate apparatus, evidently part of a scientific experiment. Medical authorities stated, however, that they were unable to explain the nature of the apparatus and that the brain itself was in such a state of decomposition as to indicate that it had been dead and slowly decaying for at least 3 months. Dr. Corey is survived by his wife, Janice. She was committed to the County Asylum for the Insane late this afternoon. Burial of Dr. Corey will be at the Mount of Olives Cemetery.

0: And so closes Donovan's Brain, Part 2, the completion of two half-hour presentations of Kurt Siodmak's story, presenting Orson Welles as star of Suspense. Suspense is produced and directed by William Spear.
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2: This is Orson Welles. 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I want to hear that, and I know you will, too.
0: Money invested in war bonds now helps ensure a healthy, prosperous post-war America, the kind of America we will want for our children as well as ourselves. Don't forget, then, next Thursday you will hear Ida Lupino and Vincent Price in Suspense!
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0: Ladies and gentlemen, on Monday afternoon, the National Broadcasting Company will bring you a special address by the Duke of Windsor, formerly King Edward VIII of England. 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Arch Obler's Plays. On the winds of the night, we bring you a story whispered in the night. The place, the island of Arran, off the west coast of Ireland.
1: Listen to them, Katie Donnell. Did you ever hear a happier sound in all creation?
2: Aye, Father Donahue. It's not every day that such a blessed marriage comes on the island.
1: Ah, but he's a good boy, your Thomas.
2: Aye.
1: Now, Kate Donnell, would you mind telling me why your face just went dark like a cloud going over?
2: Oh, tis nothing, good father.
1: Ah, tis Paddy you're thinking of.
2: Father Donahue, sometimes I don't understand the ways of the good Lord.
1: What's that you say?
2: Thomas and Paddy, both of them born to me on the same cold winter's night. Both of them the same flesh and blood out of me. And yet Thomas as good as an angel in paradise. And Paddy evil from the moment he took his first breath of God's good air.
1: Now, Katie, Katie, don't talk like that.
2: Oh, it's true, Father, it's true. The minute he was in my arms and I saw he hadn't a button's breadth of ear on him, I thought to myself, Katie Donald, it's the devil's own brother you've got for a son.
1: Katie, Katie.
2: Ah, you know it's true, Father. Paddy, that rake, drinking and brawling and running from work as if the devil himself was pulling him away.
1: Aye.
2: And with each year he grows worse, stealing what his crooked tongue can't talk away from.
1: Ah, now, no more of that talk. Your son Thomas, he's repaid you for all your trouble. A good boy. And now the prettiest girl in all the Blaskets waiting to be his bride as soon as the sun starts setting. I tell you.
3: Oh, Thomas boy.
4: Well, now, and what are the two of you holding secret meetings about?
1: We've been talking about the prettiest girl in the islands.
4: You mean she's the prettiest girl in all the world? Hey, Mother?
2: I'm so happy for you, my son.
4: I know, my darling. Say, it's getting so late.
1: Well, I think I'll go out and listen to the fiddling. See you when the sun is setting, Thomas.
4: Yes, the sooner the better, Father. It's an impatient man I am. Ah, the good father. A marriage blessed with his tongue is a marriage that... My mother, what is it?
2: You know the answer.
4: Paddy.
2: Aye.
4: He'll get to my wedding.
2: I'm praying he won't.
4: Now, Mother, don't say things like that.
2: You're a sorrow in my heart, drinking and brawling and staying up.
4: Ah, Paddy, you did come.
2: Speak of the devil.
5: Why shouldn't I be here? Is it only strangers welcome at your wedding?
4: Oh, now, Paddy, that's not the way to talk. There's food and drink in this house today for every man, and a double helping for you and your nose.
5: Oh, is there? Listen to me, Brother Thomas. Is your head that full of weddings that it can't hear a chance of making us all richer than a Yankee?
4: What do you mean?
2: Aye, speak up, Paddy. What devilment are you up to now?
5: Devilment nothing. It's honest money I'm talking of. May the next pipes and tobacco be at my own wake, for I'm not telling you the truth.
4: We're listening.
5: Do you remember that hulk of a ship that was wrecked off Innisnabrow a bit ago?
4: Well?
5: I went there yesterday to see if there was anything worth having. And listen to me, brother. There in the bottom of a pool, no deeper than this room, is lying enough bolts of copper and brass to make you and me the richest man in the island.
2: Ah, don't listen to him, Thomas. It's the drink inside of him talking.
5: May my next drink split me like a salmon if I got the drop in me. I tell you it's true, every word.
2: Oh, sure.
4: Now, wait a minute, Mother. Where did you say this fortune was lying, Paddy?
5: In 8 feet of water. Right off the place where he caught that seal last year. There's more than 500 pieces of copper and brass there, and they're worth a pound apiece. As sure as I'm standing here. Well, haven't you got a word to say to me?
2: Yeah, it's a long while, Paddy, my son, since you brought back anything worthwhile to this house.
5: Well, I've done it now, no mistake. Ah, don't stand there like a lump, Thomas. Get the boat out. I tell you, there's a fortune waiting.
4: But, Paddy, my wedding...
5: You talk like a crack. Wouldn't you rather bring the bride a pocketbook filled with gold sovereigns than the empty leather you got now?
4: Well,
5: wouldn't
4: yes,
5: you rather be able to give her a bit of meat in the house and a little dress for the prettiness of her than the empty words you now give her?
4: But, Paddy, I
5: can't... Where's your mother? You talk to the man. The king's fortune right under his hand, and the cracked fool won't bend over to pick it up.
2: But if it's in the sea, Paddy, it'll wait until after the wedding.
5: Oh, wait, will it? And with those Inish boats sailing all around the place. I tell you, it's now or never, and my soul to the devil if I'm not saying true words. Come on, Thomas. 3 hours, I'll have you richer than a Yankee. You've never...
2: Wait. It's Eileen herself. Let her have the word whether you stay or go. Stay or go where, Mother Donald? What's going on, Thomas?
4: Well, you see, Eileen...
5: Dear of the day, short, let me say it. There is a fortune in brass and copper bowls waiting for us in water no deeper than a man's neck over his Inishna bro. And Thomas, he'll think should be fool enough to say no to his going.
2: But must he go now?
5: The sea doesn't wait. For all we know, those Inish fishermen have found the treasure already.
4: And we'll be back in 3 hours, I
5: You'll have a dress for every day of the week.
2: Thomas, do you want to go?
4: Well, we could build a new house with the money.
5: Sure, the finest house that Donald ever had. Why, look at this place. The hens fall through the roof every time they scratch a bit before setting.
2: Mother Donald, you haven't said your word. Do you think Thomas should go now? I mean with all them out there. Well, child, we're so poor.
4: £100. We'll be kings of the island.
5: Fast now. We can take the side.
4: Wait, brother. Eileen, is it your wish?
2: I'd be a poor wife to you, Thomas, if I stood in your way of making a living even before our marriage.
5: There'll be time enough for that stuff when we get back. Come on, Thomas.
4: Yeah, I'm coming. Until the wedding, darling.
2: God go with you.
5: Thomas?
4: Yes. I'll be back in 3 hours, darling. Bye-bye, Mother.
2: Hurry back, my son. Our friends are dancing for the wedding. You shouldn't keep them waiting.
4: I won't.
2: Little baby, why should you cry? Thomas has plowed the sea so many times. Why should you cry this time?
6: Oh, Mother Danilla, I'm frightened.
2: Frightened? But why that?
6: I don't know. When the star closed behind him, seems as the waters of the sea were closing over him. Oh, Mother Donna, hold me close.

0: Eileen, baby. Come away from the water.
1: No.
0: 4 hours you've been sitting here. What good is it?
1: He said he'd come right back.
0: I know. But sitting on the cliffs, tearing out at the water, won't speed their way. Come back. Old good neighbors are waiting. What'll they think?
1: I'll never see Thomas again.
0: What's that you said, girl?
1: I'll never see Thomas again.
0: Have you lost your head? Look, the sea's smooth and the sky's clear. What misfortune can come on a day like this?
1: I'll never see Thomas again.
0: How can a girl? It's tempting the devil to do his evil work. Eileen, stay away from the edge. You go over into the sea.
1: The sea. Look at it, Mother Donnell. Empty.
0: Empty, is it? Look well, Eileen. My eyes are not too sharp. To the west now. Isn't there a boat there?
1: No. No, it's nothing. Oh, Thomas. Thomas.
0: Stop it, girl. Nothing's happened to them. It's taken them longer than they thought. I told you that before. Yeah, there's not a pin's worth wrong with them. There can't be, I tell you.
1: Mother Donna.
0: What is it, child?
1: To the west. Where they went, the water.
0: Holy Mother. That wind, where did it come from?
1: Out of the west. Where he was.
0: But so quick. In all my years, the wind's never come so quick before.
1: The water. Look at it swirling and tossing. He's dead. My Thomas is dead.
0: No. No, Capella. He's not dead, my Thomas. My Thomas is not dead.

0: Come in, good neighbor. Is there any blessed word of my son?
1: The Holy Mary have pity. None, Katie. We've been burning fires on top of the cliff all through the night. But there's not to be seen but the tempest and the smothering waves.
0: Oh, my son. My son.
1: And the little bride. Where is she?
0: Sleeping at last. Oh, what have I done? That misfortune.
2: Wait a minute.
0: What is it?
2: Oh, get away.
0: Is it my son?
2: Yes, yes. Come on.
0: Are they dead?
2: No, no. The boat's coming and there's living hands on the oars. Come on.
0: Oh,
2: Eileen. Wake up, girl. It's them. Come back. Eileen.
3: Hi, Mother Donnell. Oh, come. Come.
0: Yes. I'm moving fast as I can. It's hard against this wind.
3: Blessed wind, let him live.
0: Oh, you bless it for the life of one girl. And I bless it for two.
3: Look, all the people.
0: Aye, the word is spread. Can you see anything, Eileen?
3: No, oh, there's so many on the beach. Oh, why don't they stand aside?
0: Good neighbors, let us through. My husband's coming home.
3: Yes, let us through.
4: Look, it's the Widow Donnell.
5: Aye, let them through.
3: Let
5: come
3: us
5: on,
3: through.
5: Stand aside.
0: Oh, I can see the bottom, the waves in the dark. Okay. Eileen, do you see?
3: No. No, there's no.
0: Oh, someone tell me. What do you see out there? Where are my sons?
4: Up there to the north, Widow Donnell. There, through the Tiger Rocks.
3: Yes. Yes, Mother Donnell. I see them. I see.
0: Where? Point it out to me, girl. Where?
3: There. Follow my finger. Oh, blessed Mary, they're coming back.
0: Oh, Eileen. If only my eyes were young and sharp again. Can you see them both? Both my sons?
3: No. I can't quite. Just the boat, and it lifts and falls in the trough of the wave so quickly, I can't. Oh!
0: Eileen, what is it? What do you see?
3: One. There's only one boat.
0: No. What are you saying, girl? Only one in the boat.
4: Yeah, the girl's right. There's only one in the boat.
6: Hell, which one is it?
3: I can't make out.
6: Hey, it's Tommy or Patty.
4: Into the surf with you and give them a hand.
6: Oh.
4: Now. Hey, get back there. That way.
3: Oh, no. Oh, Mother Donnell. Are you hurt? Are you all right?
0: I'm all right. My son. Where are my sons?
4: The wave. The wave. It brought the boat.
0: Oh,
6: and the boat.
0: Oh, which one? Which one?
3: Come. I know it's Tom. I know it.
0: Yes. Tom. Yes, Thomas, the good Thomas.
2: Stand aside, everybody. Let the Widow Donnell and the girls
4: go. Let them through. The mother and her baby.
0: Yes. Let me through. Let me through. Which one is it? Which son is it?
1: Well, I'm back, Mother.
0: Paddy.
3: Ah.
0: Aye, she saved it.
6: Oh, look. Stand back, Widow.
0: You,
1: Paddy. I me. Ain't I got a right to live?
0: Tell me. Tell me quick. Where is my son Thomas? Tell me, Paddy. Where is my Thomas?
1: Where do you think he is, woman? Dead. At the bottom of the sea.

Stand closer about me, good neighbor. Let her be quiet now, no weeping, until the services for our dear departed are over. It is right that we should stand here on the cliff to say the last words for the soul of the one whom the sea has taken to the Lord. Back in the great cities of men, where few of us have been, there are great cathedrals that reach to the sky. If there was such a cathedral here in the islands, we would pray for Thomas Donnell in it. But this bare ground is our cathedral. For 'tis spoken in truth, as you know, that once on this place there rose a mighty church of God, built by the hands of a strange race of men that lived on these islands before our fathers and their fathers' fathers. A mighty cathedral. And one night these people committed a horrible sin, and the sea rose high as this cliff and covered the church and drew it down into the sea. You know the legend well. There is a cathedral under the sea, at the base of this place where we stand. And if a great wrong is to be done on these islands, bells under the water ring and ring until men cannot bear the sound of it, and the very heavens tremble with the glory of God and the glory of righteousness. So I say that if there was a wrong done on the sea to Thomas Donnell, I know in my heart that the bells would have rung, and yet they are silent. So we know that Thomas Donnell died in righteousness. And now, the time has come to take this wreath of sweet-smelling fern and throw it to the waters that are Thomas Donnell's grave. Goodbye to you, Thomas Donnell. The Lord in his wisdom has buried you in the boundless grave of the ocean. We have the memory of you. The sea has your body, and the Lord, your soul. Blessed are they that mourn for you, for they shall be comforted.

0: son. 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

0: Eileen, girl, why must you weep all the day?
1: Oh, go away. Go away, Patty Dump.
0: I'm thinking there's winter in the air. Eh? Eileen, girl.
1: I've no feeling for talk, Patty Dump.
0: The snow's so deep. Let me walk with you, girl.
1: If you must, Paddy Donald.
0: Look, I brought you the first spring flower, Eileen. You know there's a kiss with it.
1: Away with you, Paddy Donald.
0: It's a fine warm day, Eileen. A day to be happy, eh?
1: Yes, it's a fine day.
0: Do you like the tale I've told you?
1: Ah, Patty, you've a tongue in you for a tall story.
0: There's some I could tell that would be told with my heart.
1: Oh, no, Patty.
0: Give me your hand, Eileen.
1: You took it, why, I...
0: I want more.
1: No.
0: All these months, I closed the mouth of me to keep from saying it. I want you, Eileen.
1: Oh, Paddy, how can you stay?
0: Why not? Why not?
1: Thomas, your brother.
0: But he wanted me to have you.
1: What?
0: Aye, he did. You've heard me tell the story. The boar turned over. He was drowning. I tried to save him.
1: Yes. Yes.
0: Before he went under, he cried out, Eileen, take care of her. So marry me, Eileen. Thomas wanted that for you. I swear it.

0: Oh, Mother Donald, why do you sit here apart from all the rest and weep?
1: My son.
0: I don't love Paddy as I did dear Thomas. God rest his soul. But you know Thomas's dying words. I'm so lonely, Mother. Sometimes I think... Oh, Mother Donald, don't make it hard for me. All these weeks.
1: There's no wedding for him in the sea.
0: Oh, stop saying that. He wanted me to be with Paddy. He did. He did. I don't know what to do. I don't.
2: Jean, we're waiting. Honey.
0: Let me be.
2: Talking to the old woman again, eh? What has she been saying to you?
1: Let her be.
2: Shut your mouth, you old crock. You're sick I am of your weeping and wailing. Come, Eileen.
1: No, let go.
0: Oh, please, Mother Donald, don't. Kate,
1: my good Thomas loved her, and you shan't have her.
2: Listen to me, Mother. You're my weeping, you're my wail, as you've been doing since that day. But your blessed Thomas is dead, and I'm living. And what Thomas wanted me to do, I'll do. I'm marrying Eileen. So if it's a wedding of your son you want to see, come down to the shore where my friends and the priest is waiting. A wedding, you hear me, Mother, and neither you or heaven or hell can stop me.

0: right, Father Donahue. 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Come closer, neighbor. The wedding will be now instead of later, for it's impatient the girl is to be my wife, eh, Aileen?
1: I'm cold.
0: Cold, did you say, with me next to you, and the sun warm in the sea, and the fog's as heavy as my hand after the wedding. Now, what's the matter with all of you? You stand there as if I was talking to burying instead of wedding. Well, I say the devil with you.
2: Paddy, you're drinking, you.
0: I say it again, the devil with all of you with your long faces. Look at that fog and look at the water. This is a day for a king of the sea. And I'm a king. Marrying the girl I've always wanted. Kiss me, girl.
1: No, please.
0: Kiss me. I'm marrying you. Let them all see. Everyone heal. And the sky and the fog and the sea.
3: Who cried out? Who was it?
4: It's the Widow Donald. It's Kate Donald.
3: Let me through. Kate Donald, what is it?
0: Stop my wedding, she is. Will you won't. You won't.
4: Wait! Listen.
0: To what?
4: Listen.
0: There's nothing to hear. Father Donahue, come away. Read the wedding service.
4: Listen.
0: Mother of God. Father Donahue, why do you say that? What's the matter with you? Why do you stand there with your jaw hanging? Eileen, you too standing there. Answer me, what's the matter with you?
1: I hear it.
0: You what? Have you gone deaf? All of you, why are you standing there so still? What are you after?
4: All of them here, but you.
0: Hear what? Answer me, someone. What do you hear and what?
5: Mother of God, out of the sea.
0: What's out of the sea? You're crazy, all of you.
5: On your knees, my children.
0: On your knees? Why are you praying? Someone tell me. What is it you're listening to?
4: All of them here, but you, you evil one.
0: Hear what? What? Answer me. Answer me! Stop! Stop looking like that as if you're hearing something. There's nothing to hear. Nothing but the wind. Answer me, someone. What do you listen to? Whatever it is, I can't hear this. I can't. It's not deaf I am. I hear my voice. Then what are you listening to? I came here for my wedding, to get Eileen, not to be driven out of my head by you. I'll kill you. I'll kill all of you. Get to your feet. Get off your knees. Tell me what you're hearing. Father Donahue, you tell me. What are you hearing?
5: Come out of the sea.
0: What?
5: A great sin has been done by one of us. What the old man said was true. A great sin done, and out of the sea will come a great voice, and the heavens will tremble.
0: Stop talking, my wedding.
5: There can be no wedding. A great sin has been done. Listen and pray.
0: Pray? I don't know praying. Why should I pray? Get to your feet and read my wedding. You're crazy, all of you. There's nothing to hear. There's nothing. Wait. I do hear something from the sea. Louder. Louder. I hear it. A voice. His voice.
3: Someone calling.
4: Out of the sea.
3: Quiet, everyone. Quiet so we can hear.
5: His voice.
4: Look, a boat coming through the fog.
6: Oh, it's Thomas.
4: Oh, it's my Thomas. Come.
0: No, not Thomas. It can't be Thomas.
6: Help the boat in. It's Thomas.
4: Oh, Thomas, my son. Thomas, I'm coming to you.
3: Look, a boat coming through the fog.
4: Can't be Thomas Donald.
6: You up there. It's Thomas Donald.
3: No, he's dead.
4: Run for your life.
0: I'm dead, Thomas. Dead. go back to the ship. I killed you. You're dead, dead.
6: Mother.
0: No. No, dead, Thomas, dead. I killed you. Go back to the dead.
6: Mother. Please.
0: No, you won't get me, dead thing. No, get away.
6: I'll run.
2: Oh, Mother.
1: Oh, my mother. Thomas, come back to me.
2: Eileen, dear. And your father, Johnny.
5: Have the dead arisen?
2: No, no, I'm flesh and blood, good father. He left me in a sea for dead, that devil I called brother.
1: I knew what I knew.
2: But a taller fished me out and shook the water out of me for the heart, and he stopped.
1: Oh, my God.
2: And then they took me to the mail. But I had no money. It took me all this time to get back. Now, let go of me, Mother. And you, Eileen. There's a score to be settled with him.
1: No, son, no.
2: There's a score to be settled.
1: The evil one, believe me.
5: Aye, Thomas, aye. Look, all your friends. They're afraid to come close. Afraid of the miracle.
2: And miracle it was. The fogs were thick out there. My boat. I almost ran on the rocks till I heard the bell.
1: Blessed bell.
2: Why do you say that? Why, what were those bells that guided me here? Strange bells. There are no such on the island. Why do you look at me like that? Father, you tell me, what were those bells?
5: It said, there is a cathedral under the sea at this place where we stand. And if a great wrong is to be done in these islands, the bells under the water ring and ring until men cannot bear the sound of it, and the very heavens tremble with the glory of God and the glory of righteousness.

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0: am the Whistler, and I know many things, for I walk by night. I know many strange tales hidden in the hearts of men and women who have stepped into the shadows. Yes, I know the nameless terrors of which they dare not speak.
1: And now for the Signal Oil Company, the Whistler's strange story. You can't trust a stranger.

0: As you walk down the crowded corridor from the district attorney's office, you can feel the stares and hear the whispers. There's Frank Malloy. He's getting out, but not for long. It's costing you $10,000 to walk out that front door, but it's worth it, isn't it, Frank? Because you have a plan, at least part of one. Yes. You reach the front entrance, push open the heavy door, and go out into the street. There at the curb, you recognize the long yellow convertible and the attractive blonde sitting inside. She slides over as you slip in behind the wheel.
1: In again, out again.
2: Yeah.
1: How was jail this time?
2: Lay off, Vivian.
1: From what I read in the papers, they're going to put you away for a long, long time after the small formality of a trial.
2: Well, don't believe everything you read. I'm not going on trial.
1: You are?
2: No. Not going to be around long enough to give them a chance.
1: You're going to jump bail.
2: That's exactly what I'm going to do.
1: You'll lose your $10,000 bond.
2: Doesn't matter. I've got plenty, and it's put away where I can get at it in a hurry.
1: Where will you go?
2: We're going together, baby.
1: I'm ready, Frank.
2: I don't know how or where we're going, but we're getting out of the States. We can beat it to Havana and then maybe South America. I'll get a divorce and we're all set. We've got enough money to last us the rest of our lives.
1: That sounds wonderful, but how do you expect to get away? The moment they miss you, they'll be watching for you everywhere.
2: Yeah, I know. DA wants to see me in a couple of days. So whatever we're going to do, we're going to have to move fast.
1: Well, we can't just take a plane or a train. Before we start running, Frank, we have to think of something, some kind of plan.
2: Yeah, I know.
1: What about a private plane and pilot? Let's find out about it right away.
2: No. There's something else I've got to find out first.
1: What do you mean?
2: I'm going out to the ranch. I'm going to see my wife.
1: You're going out to see Martha?
2: That's right.
1: Why?
2: Vivian, didn't you ever wonder how the district attorney got hold of all my records and books that I kept? Do you think I sent them to him? Do you think I wanted the smoothest gambling syndicate in the state to come crashing down around my neck? No, but somebody else did. It had to be somebody I trusted, somebody close to me. I want to be sure it wasn't Martha.
1: But, Frank, don't you...
2: And they have enough on me to put me away for 20 years. I want to know where they got it.
1: Oh, Frank, what difference does it make now? All that matters now is getting away.
2: We'll get away, baby. Don't worry. But first, I want to see Martha. I just want to know.
0: As you drive through the city and across the Bay Bridge, your thoughts dwell upon your wife, Martha, don't they, Frank? You begin to think back, wondering just how much Martha knew about you and your organization. Wondering if she knew about Vivian or any of the others. Wondering if it could have been Martha who brought everything crashing down, sending you to jail. And there are other things to be thought of. How will you manage to get out of the country before the district attorney knows you're gone? Chartered plane and a private pilot might work. And you do have friends in Florida who would help you and Vivian get out of the country. After an hour of driving and thinking, you're suddenly startled as Vivian pulls violently at your arm.
1: Frank, look out!
2: Did I hit him?
1: I don't know. He's lying by the side of the highway.
2: I didn't see him in time. What was he doing out in the middle of the highway?
1: Look, he's getting up.
2: Come on, we better have a look at him. Come on.
1: He is getting up.
2: Yeah. Doesn't look like he's hurt too badly. Hey, you all right?
3: I don't know. I think so.
2: What were you doing out in the middle of the highway?
3: I was trying to catch a ride.
1: Does anything feel broken?
3: No. No, I don't think so. I saw you coming right at me, and I dove for the side of the road. You didn't hit me.
1: Oh, that's a relief.
3: Looks like my trousers are finished.
1: You're sure you're all right?
3: Yeah. Forget it. It's my own fault for standing in the middle of the highway.
2: What's your name?
3: My name?
2: Yeah.
3: Chuck, why?
2: Well, Chuck, I feel kind of bad about this. I think the least I can do is offer you a ride. Do something about those trousers, too.
3: Forget it. It's my fault.
2: Well, we can't leave you standing here. We're going another 10 miles.
3: Okay. Let me get my hat out of the ditch.
1: Frank, you have to give him a lift. He admits it was his fault. Let's get out of here.
2: Didn't you notice something, Vivian? Something real interesting about that fella?
1: What are you talking about?
2: Look, he's just turned around. Look at him. Now look at me. Notice anything?
1: Frank.
2: See it? Looks a lot like me, huh?
1: Yeah.
2: Same size, build, even his features. Yeah, if I worked it out right, I could get away with it.
1: Get away with what?
2: Just think, Vivian. How much easier it would be for us to get away if everybody thought that I was dead.

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0: Almost every piece of the plan seems to fit together, doesn't it, Frank? If the police thought you were dead, you and Vivian could take your time about getting out of the country. You could go knowing they weren't watching for you. You study the man whom you almost hit on the highway, and already you're planning the last few hours of his life.
1: I'd be real nice to him, Vivian, and get him to talk about himself. We have to find out as much about him as we can.
2: You just leave it to me, Frank.
1: Okay. All set, Chuck?
3: Yeah.
1: Let's go then, huh?
3: Some buggy.
1: Yeah.
3: Always promised myself I'd have one of these someday. Look at me. I don't even have bus fare. My clothes are dirty and wrinkled, and I need a shave. I look like a tramp. I don't blame people for passing me by.
4: Where were you headed, Chuck?
3: Los Angeles, I guess. They tell me the nights are balmy down there. It makes a difference when you sleep in parked cars.
4: But don't you have any friends in Los Angeles?
3: I don't have any friends anywhere.
1: Well, that's a pretty broad statement, Chuck. Must have friends somewhere. Maybe back home, huh?
3: I wouldn't know. I haven't been home in a long time. Been everywhere else. Australia, Africa, Brazil. Been working on freighters. Just got back to the States last week.
1: Just last week, huh?
3: Right. Been gone nearly 5 years.
4: Oh, where is your home?
3: I come from a place called Hyannis. Ever hear it? It's in Massachusetts, Cape Cod.
4: No, never heard of it.
3: It's a fishing village.
4: Oh.
1: Still, it doesn't seem possible that a man doesn't have any friends.
4: Oh, you must have a girlfriend.
3: Yeah. Had a girl once in Hyannis. Her name was Mamie.
4: Mamie? Mm.
3: It was a long time ago when I was young and foolish.
4: Whatever happened to Mamie?
3: I wouldn't know. I wrote her for a while, but when I didn't get any answer to my letters, I just forgot about Mamie.
1: Say, Chuck, tell me, what kind of work do you do?
3: I'm one of those guys who can do anything until you pin me down, and then it turns out I can't do much of anything.
1: Well, I'm sure you'll fit in somewhere someday. Just haven't run into it yet.
3: Maybe. In the meantime, I like drifting around the world. I'm talking too much. I don't get the chance to talk to people very often, especially about myself. Everybody likes to talk about themselves.
1: What are you going to do when you get back to L.A.?
3: Look for work, I guess. I'm broke.
1: Well, if you really want a job, Chuck, maybe I can do something for you.
3: What do you mean?

0: to 10 bar?
1: Oh, I'm sure you could, Jock.
0: It's an interesting proposition, Mr.
2: Malloy. Just call me Frank.
1: I'm Vivian, Jock.
0: Hi. How do you like that? Yesterday I was bumming around. Today I'm going to be a bartender. Who knows what'll happen tomorrow?
3: You know, don't you, Frank? You know exactly what's in store for Chuck tomorrow. As a matter of fact, you wonder if he'll even be alive tomorrow. Because now you're certain that he will do fine as a part of your plan. No one knows about him. No one even knows where he is. No one would miss him if he disappeared. He assured you of that. As you turn off the main highway toward your small ranch, you already have the first stages of the plan ready. You stop the car at the gate.
2: I have to take care of some business here, Chuck. You go with Vivian. She'll put you up for the afternoon.
0: Whatever you say, boss.
2: Take him to my apartment, huh? Here's his key. I'll call you.
1: When?
2: As soon as I've made the arrangements we were talking about.
1: Will they take long?
2: No. Everything will be taken care of by tonight.
1: Tonight?
2: Yeah. And take good care of Chuck, huh? Make him feel at home.
1: Now, well, we'll be at your place. You call me.
2: I'll call you. Well, I'll see you later tonight, Chuck.
0: Sure thing, Mr. Malloy.
2: Bye, baby.
1: Bye.
3: You watch them disappear down the road, Frank, and then you turn toward the house. Everything seems peaceful and undisturbed, and you realize how long it has been since you've come out to the ranch. As you reach the steps and put your hand to the door knocker, you wonder if Martha will be surprised to see you.
4: Hello, Frank.
2: Hello, Martha. I've come to see you.
4: Come in.
2: You don't seem surprised to see me.
4: I'm not.
2: You were expecting me?
4: Yes.
2: Then you knew I was out of jail.
4: Sit down, Frank. Would you like a cup of coffee?
2: No, nothing, except... Martha, I think you know who turned me into the district attorney. Who was it?
4: Why, I did. I did what I thought was right. You must have known, Frank.
2: I always trusted you. You were the one person I thought I didn't have to worry about.
4: That's it exactly, Frank. You never worried about me. I don't think you even thought about me. There was a time when I was the most important thing in the world to you.
2: So you fix it, they'll send me to prison.
4: You belong in prison. You've become nothing more than a gangster, a hoodlum. You're not the man I married 15 years ago. Little by little, I watched you change. You began to make money, lots of money. And along with your money, you gained power. The more you got, the more you wanted. And anything you couldn't have, you destroyed. What did you expect to do? Own everything and everyone someday?
2: But to turn me in
4: I
2: like that,
4: I... had to stop you for your own sake, and I did it the only way I knew how. I cried for months because I knew the only way to stop you was to call the district attorney. I did what I thought was right.
3: Now you know, Frank. You know who betrayed you and why it was done. You begin to pace around the room, walking faster and faster, bumping into things and knocking them over. And suddenly you stop in front of the mantel. You see the clock and the feeling of rage subsides. You realize that by 9 o'clock tonight, things will be all right. And Martha, conscientious Martha, will have a strange punishment, won't she, Frank? She'll always believe she sent you to your death. After a long silence, Martha throws a shawl over her shoulders and walks outside.

0: Hello?
1: Frank, Vivian. Everything all right?
0: Yes, I've been listening to the story of Chuck's life. Seems his girlfriend, Mamie, was quite a gal. Now our bartender's in the other room practicing with your liquor.
1: Good. Now listen, Vivian. 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

0: We're going to a party.
1: I understand.
0: Tell him you're meeting me at one of my places up at the lake. Leave my apartment by 8:30 and drive up on Skyline Drive to Mountain View Club. Now, don't stop anywhere. When you get there, wait in the parking lot and back. Be there by 9 o'clock. Clear?
1: Clear and simple. What exactly are you planning, Frank?
0: Like I said, a party.
1: I see.
0: Good. Are you sure you've got it all?
1: We'll see you at the party at 9.
0: At 9. What are you doing out here, Martha?
2: Listening to the crickets. It's a nice night.
0: Yeah. I used to go riding on nights like this.
2: You remember that?
0: Of course.
2: I'm surprised, Frank.
0: Are you? Well, here's another surprise for you, Martha. I'm not going to do anything about the fact that you turned against me.
2: Oh?
0: Matter of fact, when I leave here, I'm going for a little ride. One we often used to take together. Along Skyline Drive.
2: Frank, what have you got on your mind?
0: Just you, Martha. I'll be thinking of you.
2: I'll get my coat, Frank.
0: Oh, no, Martha. Wouldn't be right for you to go anywhere with a hoodlum, a criminal.
2: Frank.
0: Goodbye, Martha. Remember, I'll be thinking of you.
3: The expression on her face, in her eyes, delights you, doesn't it, Frank? Martha is still in love with you after all this time. And later, when your plan goes through, she'll have something to think about, won't she? Something that will be her punishment. Yes, Martha, conscientious as she is, will feel deeply when Chuck's body is finally found in your car, wearing your clothes at the bottom of the lake. Martha will always believe you killed yourself because she turned you into the district attorney. And above all, she'll testify that you were heading for the Skyline Drive. That part will help eliminate the identification problem. High up on Skyline Drive, you pull into the parking lot of the darkened club where you agreed to meet Vivian. A few minutes later, the headlights of her car come into view.
0: Right on time.
4: What? Oh, hi, Mr. Malloy. Didn't know you were here yet. Say, thanks for the suit. How do I look?
0: Just fine, Chuck.
5: Are we on time for the party, Frank?
0: Oh, right on time. Oh, say, Chuck, would you give me a hand with some stuff in my car? It's right over here.
4: Sure. Vivian said we were going to a party. Is it in that place up there?
0: No, not there.
4: I didn't think so. Joint looks closed down. It's sure dark out here. What are we going to tell...
0: Chuck, this! Yeah. Party's almost over for you, Chuck.
5: What happened?
0: I hit him. It'll be easier to handle this way. Pull that door open so I can put him in the car.
5: Right. What are we going to do now?
0: You stay here about 5 minutes and then drive up the highway about 1 mile. The road makes that sharp bend around the lake.
5: Yeah, I know where it is.
0: I'll be waiting. I'll be waiting there off the highway. Blink your lights as you approach and I'll come out and wave you down.
5: I thought you were going to bring Martha with you.
0: No. I've taken care of Martha. Another way.
3: You drive out of the parking lot, and in a few minutes you reach the sharp curve in the highway. Pull over and stop where the edge drops off into the deep end of the lake. And it only takes seconds to drag Chuck's body to the front seat behind the wheel. Carefully, you go through his pockets and remove everything. Then plant your belongings in his pockets. You put your ring and watch on him. Then everything is ready. 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

0: Is it all over?
1: See for yourself. By the time they pulled the car out of the water, it'll look like Frank Malloy was drowned when his car skidded off the road and crashed into the lake.
2: Let's hope so.
1: It'll be weeks before they find the body. And the water will make positive identification pretty difficult. But they'll find enough there to think it's me. And Martha will help, too. Yeah, all we have to do is hide out until he's found. We'll be free, Viv.
2: Where do we go now?
1: Well, first we have to stop at a couple of places down the valley and pick up the money I put away.
2: Well, that's a must.
1: Then we'll drive on to Los Angeles where we can hide out. Then we'll see.
2: Whatever you say, Frank.
1: Now let's get out of here. You know, it's funny how Martha tried to send me to jail. 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
3: 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So you see, considering the number of times a day you start your car, accelerate, and shift gears, even a little gasoline saved each time soon adds up to a big saving. 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

0: One morning, 2 months later, you open your eyes in a hotel just outside the city of Los Angeles, don't you, Frank? Yes, you've been here 2 months, waiting for someone to find the body of Chuck and identify him as you, the missing Frank Malloy. And last night's paper carried the story you've been waiting for, the story of your death. Now it'll be safe to change your name and leave the country with Vivian. Everything has gone perfectly, hasn't it, Frank? You stretch out on the bed and your hand drops down to touch the small handbag you've kept beside you. The bag containing over $100,000. Suddenly you sit up, realizing the bag is gone. You get up and search the room frantically, but the money isn't there.
1: Operator.
0: Operator! Oh.
2: Yes, sir?
1: Would you connect me with room 303, Miss Vivian Smith, and hurry?
2: Yes, sir. Well, I'm sorry, sir, but Miss Smith checked out of the hotel about an hour ago.
1: What? Did she leave a message?
2: Nothing, sir. Anything else, sir?
1: No. Nothing. Who's there?
3: Vivian.
1: Vivian, the bag with the...
4: That's what you're looking for?
1: Who are you?
3: He's from the police department, Doc.
1: The police?
3: Yes, he picked me up at the airport. After reading the story in the paper last night, I thought it was safe enough now to leave, only it wasn't.
4: She was taking your money and running out on you, Malloy.
3: And why not? It would only be a matter of time before I meant no more to him than Martha.
1: Shut up, Vivian.
3: It doesn't matter now, Frank.
4: Sure doesn't. You see, the newspaper story was just to get you out in the open. Some fishermen did find a body in the lake, but after all this time, it was a little hard to identify. He was wearing your clothes, Malloy, and was in your car. Your wife thought it was you.
1: But I don't see how that
4: I'll tell you something, though. At the morgue, we found out different. You see, Malloy, it wasn't hard to figure out what you'd done when we found a tattoo on the drowned man's chest. Yeah? A tattoo of a heart. With the words, Chuck and Mamie.

Let that whistle be your signal for the Signal Oil program, The Whistler, each Sunday night at this same time. Meantime, Signal Oil Company and the friendly independent dealers who help you go farther with Signal gasoline hope you'll remember, regardless of what gasoline you use, you'll enjoy more miles of happy driving if you drive at sensible speeds, obey traffic regulations, and avoid taking chances. When you take a chance to save a moment, you take a chance on that moment's being your last. Featured in tonight's story were Bill Foreman as the Whistler, Gerald Moore, Betty Lou Gerson, Shepard Menken, and Charlotte Lawrence. The Whistler was produced and directed by George W. Allen, with story by Gus Bays, music by Wilbur Hatch, and was transmitted overseas by the Armed Forces Radio Service. The Whistler was entirely fictional, and all characters portrayed on The Whistler are also fictional. Any similarity of names or resemblance to persons living or dead is purely coincidental. Remember to tune in at this same time next Sunday, when the Signal Oil Company will bring you another strange story by The Whistler. Marvin Miller speaking for the Signal Oil Company.

When winter comes, this pond will freeze over. And to a child, the ice is a new place to play. But if a child goes too far, frozen ponds can be dangerous. Always make sure children are supervised, test the ice before they play on it, and make sure they stay close to the shore. 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

0: Your soul ain't worth shit, mama. You know how much your soul's worth? Your soul is worth about as much as you can get on Wall Street, my dear. Now you may think I'm cynical and dangerous to tell you that. You may think that I'm a little hard to take. Damn. But listen, doll, I'm telling you the goddamn truth. Oh, sweetheart, money does beat soul every goddamn time. Come on.
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The 2021 Central State University Hall of Fame honors Gary L. Lawson. Born in Harrisburg, Pennsylvania, Gary attended Central State University, where he earned a bachelor's degree in business administration, majoring in management and marketing. While at Central, he was active in the Alpha Phi Alpha Fraternity, Inc., which develops leaders, promotes brotherhood and academic excellence while providing community service and advocacy, and the ROTC Pershing Rifles Fraternity, specializing in military form drill competition. Gary went on to earn a master's degree in government and administration from the University of Pennsylvania, attaining rank of captain while serving in the United States Army Medical Services Corps. In Pennsylvania, he was administrative assistant to the Deputy Director of the State Civil Service Commission and training officer for the State Civil Service Commission. After relocating to Des Moines, Iowa, Gary assumed leadership as manager of the Administrative Division, Iowa Department of Elder Affairs, and by gubernatorial appointment was administrator at the Iowa Division on the Status of African Americans within the Iowa Department of Human Rights. After he established a consulting business focused on diversity and inclusion, Gary founded and for 25 years led the Iowa Juneteenth Observance. Iowa is one of the first 10 states recognizing Juneteenth as an official holiday and made it law on April 11th in 2002. Gary served in various other capacities as national board member, state director, and chair of the National Stamp Commission for the National Juneteenth Observance Foundation. And he conceived, planned, and organized the Iowa African American Hall of Fame. As president, Gary led the Connect Foundation, creating the Careers in Technology Program for Minority Urban Youth, a certified nurse assistant program, and Reflections of Citizenship, educating urban youth about health and nutrition, decision-making in the school environment, the importance of being prepared for work after graduation, and the threat of drugs. Following a series of tests, special ceremonies honor the successful program graduates. Since 1999, Gary has been a freelance writer. His articles featuring leaders in business, education, government, and politics on the national, state, and local levels are published by the Communicator newspaper, Des Moines Register, Iowa Bystander, and Urban Experience magazine. Gary also covered the Iowa caucuses since 1999 and interviewed numerous presidential hopefuls, including Vice President Kamala Harris and U.S. Secretary of Transportation Pete Buttigieg. Among numerous honors, Gary was inducted into the Iowa Volunteer Hall of Fame in 1990. A plaque bearing his name is permanently displayed in the Iowa State Historical Museum.

Greetings, Marauderland. Don't forget to support your university news organization, the Marauderland Media Group, by following our newscasts and supporting our channels. You can reach us on Instagram at MMG_CSU1887 and on YouTube at Marauderland News, all one word. If you believe you may have an interest, come find us in the Mass Communication Building located next to the football field. You can't miss our huge antenna. And remember, we're here for you, CSU.

0: These are stories of Central State University.
1: My name is Natalia Harris. I am a 1997 graduate of Central State University and majored in English. I'm the first in my family to attend Central State University, and I am ecstatic that my niece will be the second person in our family to attend Central State this fall. I am the first lawyer in my family, the first African American female and youngest to ever serve as the city prosecutor for the city of Cincinnati, Ohio, which is the third largest city in the state of Ohio. The first African American to serve as city prosecutor in Delaware, Ohio, where I currently serve. And I'm also very proud to have been inducted into the Central State University National Alumni Association Achievement Hall of Fame in 2019. What made my time special at Central State were the people, my professors, my friends. My professors did more than just teach me. They instilled a sense of self in me. They inspired me to challenge myself. They encouraged me. They nurtured me. And I still carry all of that with me today. It's part of the reason I'm not uncomfortable when I'm the only African-American in a meeting or the only female in a meeting, because I know who I am. And my Central State professors helped me to discover that. My friends also made my time at Central State very special. Most of my best friends are people that I met at Central State. And now we've lived over half our lives as friends. To have those types of genuine relationships as you experience challenges and triumphs in life, to have friendships with people who push you, who support you, who love you, who are not your blood relatives, that's priceless. And those friendships were created at Central State University. I was challenged by the English program to not settle for mediocrity. My writing skills were developed to an extent that when I went on to law school after graduation, my law school professor sought me out to teach legal writing as a teaching assistant. And the skill set that I used to do that was primarily developed at Central State University. I also cheered for 2 years when I attended Central State, and it was under the direction of Miss Sylvia Kelly. At that time, the cheer squad also participated in band camp, which meant that we were up at the crack of dawn to get ready to prepare ourselves physically to march in parades and to practice to get our routines up to par. And Miss Kelly did not play. So being a cheerleader helped me to develop discipline and learn how to prioritize both time and activities. And of course, we had tons of fun. I would say the same thing to anyone interested in enrolling at Central State as I said to my niece. Do it. Do it. Trust me, you will not regret your decision. You will get a well-rounded education from qualified instructors and professors at Central State University. There's nothing like the CSU experience, and absolutely nothing like being a part of the Central State family.
0: Get down. Stories of Central State University. 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
1: 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Yeah?

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0: The 2021 Central State University Hall of Fame honors Michael Blue Williams. For over 20 years, the principal of Family Tree Entertainment has managed and represented a roster of A-list talent in music, media, and sports. A respected force in the industry, Michael expanded the portfolios of both his clients and business partners. His impeccable guidance and ability to recognize star power elevated the careers of Big Sean, Eric Benet, Nick Cannon, Faith Evans, Macy Gray, CeeLo Green, and Nas. He also discovered teen sensation Cody Simpson and introduced the world to OutKast, the first rap artist to achieve diamond status with the album Speakerbox, The Love Below, and winning the Grammy for Best Rap Group. Although Sedgwick Avenue in the Bronx, where he grew up, is the birthplace of hip-hop, Michael envisioned himself in law or law enforcement, a path that led to Central State University in 1987. Later in 92, when he met the legendary R&B group Jodeci, his path turned toward music. From roadie to manager for Queen Latifah's label, Flavor Unit, Michael quickly proved his worth, handling careers of Monica, Casey and JoJo, Donnell Jones, and Jagged Edge. Michael attributes sports for his sense of team spirit and Central State University for refining the problem-solving skills that make him an effective business manager. His work ethic convinced OutKast to follow him when he left Flavor Unit to start his own firm, Family Tree Entertainment. Building strategic partnerships is another key to Michael's success. With two of the most influential and successful talent managers in urban and pop music, Larry Mestel of Primary Wave Music and Chris Lighty, founder and CEO of Violator Management, Michael formed Primary Violator. Later, Nick Cannon joined Michael to form Incredible Management and Brand Solutions. Currently, Michael is partnering with Vincent Herbert, another industry power player, developing TV shows and setting the stage for the next generation of megastars. Always pushing himself, Michael understands the importance of self-care. That's why he dedicates time to Silence the Shame, a nonprofit organization dedicated to mental health awareness. Michael reflects that the industry, quote, can be a lot, but you just have to know how to find the perfect balance.
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1: What's up, Doc? Did you know that the Looney Tunes animator Tex Avery, who attended North Dallas High School in Dallas, Texas, introduced the phrase? He later said that he didn't think much of it because it was a common phrase that was used where he grew up. Also, an early image of the Lone Star flag was drawn by Dr. Charles B. Stewart, but no one knows who is responsible for actually designing it. The origin of the design still remains a mystery. What's up with that, Doc?
0: Ooh, State Facts.

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1: Did you know New York was originally called New Amsterdam? The island of Manhattan was settled by the Dutch in 1624 and became an extension of the Dutch Republic. Did you also know that Lady Liberty was not made in the USA? It was gifted to the United States from people of France in celebration of 100 years of American independence.
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1: The 2021 Central State University Hall of Fame honors Larry Kelly. Larry was born and raised in Chicago, Illinois, and attended the Simeon Career Academy. At the encouragement of Alvin Scott, his high school coach and a 1971 Central State alum, Larry turned down several athletic scholarships for the one from Central State University. A political science graduate, Larry prepared for his career by working in the cooperative education program and routinely interviewing for jobs through the Career Placement Office. Upon graduating, he worked a few years with an Ohio real estate brokerage as a real property analyst and licensed real estate agent in Dayton, Ohio. In 84, he invested in single-family houses and apartment buildings in Dayton and surrounding areas. After gaining sales and management experience, he started his own Dayton real estate management, maintenance, and investment company. In 87, he moved his business to Los Angeles, California, and took a real estate specialist position with the U.S. Army Corps of Engineers, Los Angeles District, in the real estate division. Then he enrolled in UCLA's real estate investment analysis courses and earned his California real estate license and real estate broker's license. This helped build his real estate sales business and establish his real estate brokerage. In 1995, he was assigned a leading role in the Armed Forces Military Housing Development Program, followed by the Armed Forces Military Recruiting Facilities Program, and then manager for the Civil Works Real Estate Program in the five southwestern states of the South Pacific Division. In 2001, Larry became Leasing Section Chief, GS-12, supervising five realty specialists and two realty clerks in the daily practice of negotiating acquisition agreements to convey several types of interest in government and private real properties. In the spring, after his father's death in Jackson, Mississippi, he took 18 months leave to help his mother. A year after returning to his Los Angeles office, he transferred to the Department of Homeland Security's Customs and Border Protection Agency in Laguna Niguel, California. There, he became senior real estate project manager responsible for facility acquisition across five western states with a budget of over $150 million annually. In 2005, the Department of Energy's Office of Environmental Management offered him a senior management realty position with the Consolidated Business Center in Cincinnati, Ohio. He now serves as the GS-14 Real Property Officer for assigned environmental management sites, where he provides expertise for the planning, organization, and direction of realty programs and property holdings over 10 sites in 12 states worth over $1 billion. A philanthropist, Larry is a concerned graduate of Central State University, committed to ensuring and helping students and alumni of the university stay connected. A manufacturing engineer, department industrial advisory committee member, he personally sponsors student scholarships. A Central State University lifetime alumni member and a Marauder Athletics lifetime alumni booster, and pledged Kappa Alpha Psi Fraternity Inc. Delta Zeta chapter since spring of 1979, Larry remains a member for life. He is a contributing member of the Dr. Arthur E. Thomas Scholarship Fund and the Kappa Alpha Psi Fraternity Inc. Delta Zeta Alumni Foundation.

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If you believe you may have an interest, come find us in the Mass Communication Building located next to the football field. You can't miss our huge antenna. And remember, we're here for you, CSU.

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1: The music that best defines my time at Central State University. Ironically, I would have to say jazz music, even though I didn't really listen to jazz music prior to coming to Central State University. When I started working in a radio station and I had a jazz show, I started slowly realizing how many of these jazz artists were sampled by my favorite hip hop artists. And actually, one of my favorite rap albums of all time, Jay-Z's Reasonable Doubt, came out in 1996. I was playing all of those songs that he sampled from on air. And I just remember just going through Patrice Rushen, going through Lonnie Liston Smith, and just going through all these different artists and saying, well, that's where Jay-Z got that from. That was really eye-opening for me, learning all of that music. I wasn't all that familiar with it, and being able to connect it and bridge that gap, it gave me a deeper appreciation for everything that I was doing. So that's what I would say. Obviously, there was also Drake and Kanye West and people that were making very memorable music during that time. But for me, I'm going to have to say that wake-up call of how much jazz had actually influenced hip-hop. My name is Malik Perkins. I graduated in 2014. My major was communications and broadcast media. My father graduated from Central State in 1982. And during my time at Central State, I served as the president of the National Association of Black Journalists. I was also a member of the Invincible Marching Marauders. And I also hosted the radio show Jazz at Sundown for WCSU FM. My time at Central State University was special because I was able to really do so many things that prepared me for what I'm doing now. Right after college, I was working for WHIO for television, radio, and print. While I was in school, I was doing all of those things. I wrote for the newspaper, The Golden Torch, and my junior and senior year, I was actually able to host the radio show Jazz at Sundown. And because I was hosting that show, I was able to get hired part-time my senior year at WHIO Radio, which then ultimately evolved into me being able to work in television, and now I'm a media spokesperson today in Columbus. All of those things really laid the groundwork. By the time I walked into WHIO, because of everything I was doing at Central State, primarily in a radio station, I was prepared, I knew how to conduct myself, and I knew how to operate the board and do everything I needed to do for that job. I was challenged by my extracurricular activities at Central State University because I was in the marching band and we were going out of town almost every weekend. And it was a lot of fun. What comes with that is making sure that you're on top of your schoolwork, making sure that you bring your schoolwork with you if you need to, or finishing it early. That way you're able to go on these trips and perform and still maintain your grade point average and not let anything slip through the cracks. Also, just doing the student leader activities with National Association of Black Journalists and everything, just really learning how to both be a leader and be a listener, learning the proper protocols that are in place to get some of the things that you want to get done, accomplished, understanding that you have to work with people. So all of those challenges and experiences really helped push me and just really taught me a lot of the things that I still apply to this day.

0: To someone who's interested in enrolling at Central State University, I would stress to them that you will literally get a cultural experience that it's really amazing and hard to put into words. I mean, to this day, I speak to a close classmate from Central State University every single day. And this is on the phone, on social media. We still meet up. Those of us who live close to each other, we still meet up, still reminiscing, and really just knowing how we all grew as well. They become your second family. And also, just there's just so many activities and things for you to get involved in. Like for me, it was the marching band. I had never been in a marching band before. I was still given that opportunity, and that's an experience that I still take with me. You'll cherish those times as well as a Marauder. So I really just encourage everyone who's interested in enrolling to just take a look at the programs, take a look at the extracurricular activities they offer, or maybe even consider some of the activities that you want to start, organizations that you want to start. There was so many opportunities to just start your own organization. And there are organizations that were started when I was a freshman that are still thriving on campus to this day. So everyone has their chance to make a mark at Central State University. And I just really want so many people to have that enjoyable experience I had. And I think many people can if they attend Central State.
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1: Did you know from New Mexico, the nickname for the state is the Land of Enchantment? Also, the capital is Santa Fe and the biggest city is Albuquerque. It's one of the youngest states in the country. Los Alamos Laboratory was established in 1943, and the bomb known as the Gadget was detonated in 1945 at 5:29 a.m. Mountain Time in the Jornada del Muerto Desert of New Mexico. New Mexico is known for the blue pancakes, landscapes, and the first testing site for the atomic bomb.
0: Ooh, state facts.
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0: It's time for Ooh State Facts.
1: Did you know Michigan is named after an Indian word called Michigamma? The Indian tribe that named Michigan was called Algonquin.
0: Ooh State Facts.

0: These are stories of Central State University.
1: I'm Joshua Smith, and I am a cum laude graduate of the class of 63 with a major in biology and a minor in chemistry. I'm extremely proud to say that I am one of six siblings who graduated from Central State University. I thank God every day for my phenomenal parents, William and Mamie Smith, who sacrificed so much in dedicating their lives to the goal of educating their children. My career extends over well over 50 years now, and I'm still going strong. At least I'm still going, or growing, hopefully. I am chairman and managing partner of the coaching group, and I still coach and provide consulting for a number of clients in the United States. Many of my friends and colleagues commonly refer to me as a serial entrepreneur, and I'm very proud to wear that label. While I am pleased with some of my successes, I always much prefer to talk about the extreme challenges or failures that I've had in my life. Now, of course, if you don't give up, it's not a failure, is it? And that was always my attitude. The successes are much appreciated, but what truly made me grow and improve throughout my career was how I was able to deal with obstacles and adversity. I'm just one of those folks that's absolutely determined to never give up on what I believe in. Even if it takes several tries or multiple efforts, I stayed on my course. I founded the Maxima Corporation back in 1978, and it grew to become the fastest growing black-owned company in the United States. I was appointed by President George H.W. Bush to be the first chairman of the U.S. Commission on Minority Business Development. And he also appointed me to the Kennedy Center Board of Directors and the Bush Memorial Library Foundation and trustees. And I'm still a trustee of that organization after 30 years. I was the first African-American to serve on the board of directors for FedEx 24 years, for Caterpillar 20 years, Allstate 17 years, Inland Steel 10 years, and a dozen or so other small businesses where I served as a board member, as well as on the U.S. Chamber of Commerce Board of Directors. I have received over 400 awards and citations and was awarded 5 honorary degrees, including one from Central State. There are 2 achievements that stand out for me, which I am most proud. My wife, Jackie, and I have contributed $1 million to Central State University. I understand that as a graduate of an HBCU institution, I am one of the first to contribute that amount. As a result of this development, I was selected to be the first National HBCU Alumnus of the Year in 2015, and the Central State Board of Trustees and Foundation renamed one of the buildings on campus the Joshua I. Smith Center for Education and Natural Sciences. It's interesting and ironic that my time at Central State in the 60s, in the early 60s, was one that was directly and negatively impacted by extremely social resistance, Jim Crow practices, and segregation of African Americans by the surrounding communities in Ohio, Xenia, and Greene County. There was no subtlety involved whatsoever. Unlike the Black Lives Matter revolution, there was no support from other sectors in the United States, nor was there any social media that could communicate messages to individuals worldwide. We were on our own, and everybody involved and are connected to Central State at that time knew that. We understood the deal. Central State was like a haven and a refuge to those of us who had high aspirations and were willing and eager to commit their time and energy to achieve their goals. We were nestled in those cornfields, but there are golden nuggets of opportunities that existed because of the attitude and support of Central State. However safe we felt socially on campus, we were intensely and vigorously challenged by the faculty and staff. They were never satisfied with the status quo. They always pushed us to do better, to get more, to learn more. As a result of that, we were given opportunities that we would not have had in other campuses. I got involved in all elements of decision-making at the university and problem-solving. participated in events and forums and meetings at other colleges and universities representing Central State, and I was involved in management decisions which impacted the university. All of this prepared me for the future after graduation.
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0: It's time for Ooh State Facts.
1: Did you know that Idaho's state flag was the only state seal designed by a woman, Miss Emma Edwards Green, in 1890? Idaho is a made-up word and was created by George Willing in the 1800s, who claimed the word was a Native American Shoshone term for gem of the mountains. The state capital is Boise and is found in the southwestern area of Idaho.
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0: When your dreams have been broken in pieces and your hopes appear as glass shattered, remember, it's not how you started, it's how you finish that matters. Though through the course of this life you may falter and the end seems nowhere in sight, remember, the sun always arises to displace the dark of the night. Through faith, there are mountains to conquer and valleys yet to go through. But if we trust in the Master, no dream is too lofty for our hearts to pursue. Hope is contained in the spirit that believes on broken wings it can still fly towards the new life and tomorrow as it tosses today's torments aside. So yes, in this life, as we strive for perfection, some dreams will become broken and shattered. But remember, it's not how you started, it's how you finish that matters.
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2: With New Jersey being the birthplace of paleontology, paleontologists found the first complete dinosaur skeleton in Haddonfield, New Jersey. The skeleton name was Hadasaurus folkii, nicknamed Hattie, in 1868. Hattie became the first dinosaur skeleton to be mounted and to be put on public exhibitions anywhere in the world.
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0: Yeah, bro.
1: So what you about to get into?
0: I'm gonna pull up on the phone real quick.
1: I'm telling you, you're pulling up on.
0: Nah, no, bro. That's over with.

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0: These are stories of Central State University.
1: So the biggest challenge I had while attending Central was experiencing the tornado that hit campus in April of my sophomore year. It was one of the most terrifying nights of my life. We hovered in fear all night, praying that the weather would calm and we would be safe. The next day was bright and beautiful, and the campus looked like a war zone. The biology lab in Banneker Hall, where I was an hour before the tornado hit, was totally demolished. I left the lab early that day because the weather was so bad, one of the many blessings in my life. So we lost one student and a bookstore worker. I couldn't imagine that we'd be able to finish out the rest of the school year. My prospects for graduating from Central were even worse at the time. So campus reopened about 2.5 weeks later, and I was afraid to go back, but I did. And when we got back to campus, there was so much damage that we were holding classes in dorm lobbies, laundry rooms, and trailers. Terrible, but it was a perfect excuse to abandon ship and just leave. But I didn't, and I'm thankful that I didn't. The campus was a wreck for quite some time thereafter, but the spirit of the Central State University community was stronger than ever. So what do I say to those who are interested in enrolling at CSU? Well, three things. Do it, do it, and do it. When I look back on my life, the decision to go to and remain at Central was one of the best decisions I've ever made. I can also say that some of the most successful people that I've met throughout my career went to HBCUs. I'm in awe of the achievements of several of my fellow alumni, a few of which I know you'll hear from also. My name is Rita Salas. I'm part of the class of 1976, and I was also Miss Central State of 1975-76. I was a psychology major. First in my family to attend Central State University, first in my family to graduate from college. I came to Central State after attending a predominantly white school system in the Midwest. My guidance counselor told me that college wasn't for everybody. He said I should consider local beauty or vocational schools. I hadn't even considered a black college, but Central offered an opportunity for me to exist in an environment where race just didn't even matter. We were all black, and this was a new experience for me, and I was loving it. It was a place where I felt I'd be awarded based on the merits of my efforts. I felt I had something to prove. So I graduated from CSU magna cum laude, and the experience solidified a confidence in me that's pretty difficult to shake. I had several professors that helped me to own who I am and understand what I was capable of. So it doesn't matter what other spin someone else attempts to put on me, I know who I am. I understand the power of my presence. So what does that mean? Your presence speaks before you do. People see your energy and confidence level from the moment they lay eyes on you. So here's an example. My degree from Central was in psychology and education. I went on to receive a master's degree from the University of Pittsburgh in public health. After 2 years in health administration, I moved to New York City, and my job pursuits led me to an interview with one of the top firms on Wall Street, and I was hired as an investment banker, so far removed from anything I planned to do in life. But it wasn't my psychology or public health degrees that influenced the decision to hire me. I was told that I had a presence. So your degree, your GPA, etc., they're going to verify that you're smart. Understanding the energy we radiate and harnessing it to our benefit, that is understanding the power of your presence. That will allow you to do anything you want to pursue. So Central State was the foundation of understanding who I was and where I could play in the world. It gave me the forum to live up to my full potential and helped me recognize that the only obstacles to getting what I wanted out of life was allowing other people to set boundaries for me or being afraid to step outside of my comfort zone. That has helped me to find my way to opportunities that I didn't even know existed. Most people live up to what other people expect of them. That's particularly true of children and can carry through to adulthood if we let it. If I listened to my high school counselor, I would have lowered my expectations for life significantly. Conversely, I always felt that the CSU community expected students to bring their best self to everything they did. I gave it my best shot, and rather than listening to my high school counselor, I excelled and it paid off handsomely. The lesson began for me at Central State.
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1: Did you know that Ohio is known as the Buckeye State? The reason is that the buckeye trees, which are spread throughout the Ohio River Valley, these trees produce small brown nuts resembling the eye of a deer, and hence the name Buckeye. They say that if you carry one in your pocket, it brings good luck.
0: Ooh State Facts.
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1: To Be Young, Gifted, and Black by Donny Hathaway best defines my time at Central State University.

0: What made my time special at Central State University was, of course, the lifelong relationships formed, as well as the close-knit support among students and faculty. I came into Central State with the not-so-best GPA, but a man by the name of Gorgie Ndow, who I met at a scholarship function in Cincinnati, Ohio, took a chance on me and awarded me with a full-time STEM scholarship because he believed in me and my capabilities. Not too many schools would do that. The friends that I made within that particular program made the rigorous academic experience easier to handle because we were all going through the same thing. And I'm also appreciative of how I was challenged at Central State to be the best that I could be. I was challenged in my program as an environmental engineer to think outside the box and utilize creativity to solve complex problems. To be honest, a lot of the work was frustrating, but I knew that I had to get through it and ask for help. It took plenty of study hours and some one-on-one sessions with professors who cared about me actually doing well in their class. Ask questions and work smarter the way that I learn best. To those of you who are interested in enrolling at Central State University, please take time to schedule and visit the campus for yourself. Talk to the current students who are there about their current experiences as well. Talk to them, walk the campus, see the dorm. Maybe you can, you know, sit in on a class, or maybe talk to a professor or academic advisor, you know, learn about the majors and the programs there so you can at least learn what Central State University has to offer. Also, if you play sports, you know, learn about the basketball program or the football program, the band, go to homecoming, see how that family experience is for alumni who are in fellowship with each other, helping the university constantly. Talk to alumni as well in your city. My passion is acting. So when I came into Central State, I knew that I wanted to try it, but I didn't know how to go about it. And there were students there who I feel like they were set in place. They were like an angel sent to me who did nothing but support, motivate me, and brought out those creative juices that I had within me, but I didn't know how to tap into. If it weren't for them and for the plays that I was in and for those creative writers and talent that surrounded me at Central State University, I don't know if I would have pursued it the way I did. You know, I take my career seriously as an actor, as an engineer, as an investor, but all in all, as a creative, I don't know if that would have happened if it weren't for my experience at Central State University. So I want to say this, just learn about it. And if you really want to go, go. Because I'm telling you, your life will change. I saw people come in who weren't doing the best things, where they were on a negative path. They were just there. But soon, it seemed like overnight, they became leaders. And I'm like, whoa, okay, I like seeing that. This guy doing that and this girl doing that, these people joining fraternities, becoming leaders. The sky's the limit at Central State. That's what I have to share with you. And if you go, you'll see for yourself.
1: 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I am a proud graduate of Central State University, graduating from Central State in 2017 with a Bachelor of

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1: Did you know that the first 911 call was made in Alabama? 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

Ah, yes. 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Oh, yeah.

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Oh, yeah.